0: 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I will be there.
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0: Well, before we move on, I'm having one of those moments. I just have to say, Tune Edge, that was great from Lauren, the Cowboys, and the Haggis Horns. So if you're in Glasgow, you must go see them. Just, you have to see the Haggis Horns. I'm going to go looking for more of their stuff as well. So next up, we're just getting on it's going to be a quick train ride because we're going to Edinburgh now for the Edinburgh Jazz and Blues Festival. That's coming up in July, and they also have a great lineup. So next up, we're going to play something by Joe Webb. Now, Joe Webb is this really cool guy. He's a jazz pianist from the UK, from England, actually, maybe from London, I think. And he is here with Snorri Kirk. Isn't that a great name? I have no idea if I'm really pronouncing that right. But Snorri is a Norwegian jazz drummer, and he has a great sound, which you're going to hear. And we've got Giacomo Smith. He's the clarinet saxophone player. We actually heard him last week, and he's great at swing jazz. And then we've got Anders Felsted. I hope I've got his name pronounced right. He is on the bass, the stand-up bass. And here we go. We've got a great tune. It's from What a Day.

swing in that tune. And, you know, I can just picture you. It's very slinky, too. I think it would be really fun to dance, too. I was just kind of swaying to the music, but I hope that maybe you're up dancing. And we're going to, we're actually getting on the train now. Or you could fly, but you could definitely take the train over to the UK and then maybe get a flight to Switzerland. Or take the train to Switzerland. It's possible, I think. We're going to go to the Montreux Jazz Festival, which is, it's been around for years. It's hugely prestigious and huge. I could not begin to list off all the names of the great performers that will be, or who will be appearing at that festival. Festival full of workshops and free concerts. Lots of free concerts, which is a great feature. So the Montreux Jazz Festival, one of the groups featured in a double billing with Nubia Garcia is, I'm looking at my cheat sheet, is the Ezra Collective, and I've played them for you lots before. I love the Ezra Collective. They are based in London. They're a group of guys, I think it's quintet, and they've been around, well, they're just young fellas, and they're Mercury Prize winning. They're fantastic. So this piece is called God Gave Me Feet for Dancing, and I think it may be off their second or third album, and they're joined on vocals by Yasmin Lacey. Yasmin Lacey is also based in London, terrific vocalist. She, like the Ezra Collective, can go between styles quite easily. So here we go with the Ezra Collective and Yasmin for God Gave Me Feet for Dancing. And indeed, you should get up dancing right now, okay? Here we go.

stay at the Montreux Jazz Festival because it is such a big festival. And besides, you know, at its heart, it's a jazz festival. That's its roots. But it embraces many different genres. If you look at the program, if you Google that program, at Montreux Jazz Festival, you'll see that it includes many international performers, lots of interesting music. At heart, it's a jazz festival. And I wanted to find something played by a local, some piece of music that a local is sharing. And guess what I found? I found something by Okfisho. I'm not sure if I'm getting their name right. These guys, I've played them before for you. It's been a little while. They're just young fellas, two brothers. I think it's Christian and Jorge. And they are based in Zurich. So they don't have to go so far for the festival, I think. And this tune, well, they're kind of representing a very young, very progressive jazz scene in Europe and in the UK. It's a style, I think, that Europe has really taken on, a very young, progressive style that merges and mixes different genres. They're not afraid to have fun. In fact, I think these guys, their mission is to play jazz music that gets you dancing. So here we go. This one is called Okusho. They're called Okfisho as a group, but Okusho is the name of the tune. I hope they're not hearing me pronounce their names or mispronounce the name. So here we go with these guys. Super fun. Get up dancing.

was super funky, I thought. Really funky. Great sound from those two young fellas from Zurich. So now we're at the end of the show. I think we're at the end of the show. I'm never quite sure, but I'll let you know later. So if it is the end of the show, we're going to go out in style with something from the Belgium Jazz Festival, which has another name that I really can't remember, but it's set in Belgium. So I'm sure it wouldn't be that hard to get to Belgium from Switzerland. You could do that, right? So this is the Orchestra Baobab, and they are from Senegal in Africa. They were formed back in 1970, and in the 70s, I think they became the country's most popular dance band, and you'll hear why. So they've been around for a while. I think they maybe have, you know, stopped things, but have got things going again. So the Orchestra Baobab, and here we are with something called Boulain Demi, or Dame. I'm not quite sure about that, but I know you'll forgive my pronunciation. If this is the last song, I hope you have a great week, okay? Hope you have a great week as we head towards summer. Bye for now.

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1: Yeah. Yeah. 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Yeah. Fortunato Anonymous often calls the sun.
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0: you had kidney disease, it might sound something like this. 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And so for many people, it goes undetected until it's too late. 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
1: There's this interesting jump that takes place between just cause and just war. As a cause may be just, yes, you know, it's wrong for Saddam Hussein to go into Kuwait. It's wrong for this to happen. It's wrong for that to happen. But the question is, does it then immediately follow that if the cause is just, if an injustice has been committed, that the proper response to that is war? It's that leap of logic that needs to be absolutely avoided.
2: 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I'm David Barsamian. This edition of AR features Howard Zinn on just and unjust wars. Almost like clockwork on Memorial Day, there is a time-honored ritual. Honor guards, presidents laying wreaths at Arlington, bowed heads, and then solemn statements about our brave men and women in uniform who have made the ultimate sacrifice. What is left unsaid is for whom and for what soldiers have died for. The rhetoric is always about some noble cause or altruistic impulse which drives our country into battle. If people knew the truth and some history, perhaps they'd be less likely to march off to war. Too much fear-mongering and flag-waving prevents clear thinking. Howard Zinn, professor emeritus at Boston University, was perhaps this country's premier radical historian. He was born in Brooklyn in 1922. His parents were poor immigrants. During World War II, he saw combat duty as an Air Force bombardier. After the war, he went to Columbia University on the GI Bill. He was among the first to oppose U.S. aggression in Indochina. A principled opponent of imperialism and militarism, he was an advocate for nonviolent civil disobedience. He spoke and marched against the U.S. wars on Afghanistan and Iraq. His masterpiece, A People's History of the United States, continues to sell in huge numbers. Among his many other books are A Power Governments Cannot Suppress and Original Zinn, a collection of interviews I did with him. Witty, erudite, generous, and loved by many, Howard Zinn passed away in 2010. This classic from the AR archives was recorded at the University of Wisconsin at Madison in March 1991, shortly after the end of the first Gulf War.
1: I suppose because I think that the great danger of what has just happened is what the administration wanted to happen, and that is to fight a war that would make war acceptable once more. The Vietnam War gave war a bad name, and the people who lead this country have been trying ever since to find a war that would give war a good name. And they think they found it. And I think it's important for us to sort of sit back and think about not just the Gulf War, not just the Vietnam War, not just this or that war, but just think about the problem of war, you know, of just and unjust war. We've had all these conferences. Remember those Hague, all of you who were around at the beginning of the 20th century, remember the Hague conferences and the Geneva conferences of the 1930s limiting the techniques of war, because you can't do away with war. All you can do is make war more moral. Einstein went to one of these conferences. I don't know how many of you know that. We like to bring up things that people don't know. I mean, what is scholarship anyway? But Einstein was horrified at World War I, as so many were, right? Okay, know, that great war for democracy, for freedom, to end all wars, etc., etc., etc. 10 million men die on the battlefield in World War I, and nobody at the end of it understands why, or what for. World War I gave war a bad name until World War II came along. But Einstein was horrified by World War I and devoted a lot of his time to thinking about it, worrying about it. He went to this conference in Geneva, which was discussing, he thought they were discussing disarmament. He thought they were there to do away with the weapons of war and therefore to prevent war. Instead, when he went to this conference, he found all these representatives of various countries discussing what kind of weapons would be suitable and what kind of weapons needed to be prohibited. What were good weapons and bad weapons, just weapons and unjust weapons? And Einstein then did something which nobody ever expected, but he did something really uncharacteristic. He called a press conference, and the whole international press was there, came because Einstein was, well, he was Einstein. And they came, and he told this press conference how horrified he was by what he had heard at this international conference. And he said, "One does not make wars less likely by formulating rules of warfare. War cannot be humanized. It can only be abolished." But we still have that problem of just wars and unjust wars, of unjust wars taking place, and then another war takes place which looks better, has a better rationale, is easier to defend, and so now we're confronted with a just war, and now war is made palatable again. And so now the attempt is put Vietnam behind us in that unjust war, and now we have a just war, or at least a quick one, and a real smashing victory. I had a student a couple of years ago who was writing something about war. I don't know why a student of mine should write about war, but she said, "I guess wars are like wines." She says, "There are good years and bad years." She said, "But war is not like wine. War is like cyanide. One drop and you're dead." I thought that was good. You know. Well, what often is behind this business of we can't do anything about war, and war is inevitable, and be realistic, accept it, and just try to fool around with the edges of it. Of course, we see how successful they've been at humanizing the means of war with all these conferences. One of the things that's behind it, I think, is a very prevalent notion, something you hear a lot when people begin discussing war, you know, 14 minutes into any discussion of war, somebody says, "It's human nature." Don't you hear that a lot? You just get a group of people together to discuss war, and at some point or other, somebody will say, "It's human nature." Of course, there's no evidence for whatever evidence you could produce to see what human nature is. Genetic evidence, biological evidence. There's no evidence that this is human nature. All we have is historical evidence. I mean, there's no biological evidence, no genetic evidence, no anthropological evidence. Anthropological evidence, look at these primitive tribes and what they do. These tribes are fierce. These tribes are gentle. And it's just not clear at all. What seems clear, all you can tell. And what about history? Well, sure, there's a history of wars, and there's also a history of kindness. But it's like the newspapers and the historians, right? What they dwell on. They dwell on wars, and they dwell on cruelties, and they dwell on the bestial things that people do to one another. And they don't dwell a lot on the magnificent things that people do for one another in everyday life, or, again and again. It seems to me it only takes a little bit of thought to realize that if wars came out of human nature, came out of some spontaneous urge to kill, then why is it that governments have to go to such tremendous lengths to mobilize populations to go to war? I mean, it seems so obvious, doesn't it? They really have to work at it. They have to dredge up enormous numbers of reasons. They have to inundate the airwaves with these reasons. They have to bombard people with slogans and statements, and then, in case people aren't really persuaded, they have to threaten them. We have to draft them. If they haven't persuaded enough people to go into the armed forces, then they have to draft them into the armed forces. Of course, the persuasion into the armed forces also includes a certain amount of economic persuasion. You make sure you have a very poor underclass in society so that you give people a choice between starving or going into the military. But if persuasion doesn't work and enticements don't work, then well, anybody who doesn't want to sign up for the draft, or anybody who goes into the army and decides to leave, is going to be court-martialed and go to prison. They have to go to great lengths to get people to go to war. They work very hard at it. What's interesting also is that they have to make moral appeals. I mean, that should say something about human nature, if there is something to be said about human nature. It must suggest that there must be some, there must be some moral element in human nature. Granted that human beings are capable of all sorts of terrible things, human beings are capable of all sorts of wonderful things, but there must be something in human beings which makes them respond to moral appeals. Most humans don't respond to appeals to go to war on the basis of, let's go and kill, you know. No, let's go and free somebody. Let's go and establish democracy. Let's go and topple this tyrant. Let's do this so that wars will finally come to an end, yes. Most people are not like Theodore Roosevelt. No, just before the Spanish-American War, Theodore Roosevelt said to a friend, Theodore Roosevelt said, in strict confidence, I should welcome almost any war, for I think this country needs one. Well, no moral appeal there, right? Just, we need a war, you know, just, you may know that George Bush, when he entered the White House, took the portrait that Reagan had put up there to sort of inspire him, a portrait of Calvin Coolidge. did you know that Reagan put a portrait of Calvin Coolidge up there? Because he knew that Calvin Coolidge is one of the most inspiring people in the history of this country, you see. And Coolidge had said, you know, the business of America is business. And Bush took down the portrait of Calvin Coolidge and put up the portrait of Theodore Roosevelt. I don't want to make too much of this. But I will. Because I felt what Theodore Roosevelt said, Bush might just well have said. Bush warranted war. Every step in the development of this Persian Gulf war indicated, from the moment, you know, that the invasion of Kuwait was announced, everything that Bush did fits in perfectly with the fact that Bush wanted war. He was determined to have war. He was determined not to prevent this war from taking place. And you can just tell this by from the very beginning, no negotiations, no compromise, right? No, what was that ugly word? Linkage. One of the Bush made linkage, the kind of word that made you tremble. You know, I always thought that things were linked, naturally. That everybody was linked, that things were, issues were linked. I thought even that the countries in the Middle East were somehow linked, and that the issues in the Middle East were somehow linked, but no negotiations, no linkage, no compromise, right? He sends Baker to meet, that's a long trip to Geneva. And you wonder, and people got excited. Baker's going to meet the foreign minister of Iraq, Tarkasiz, in Geneva. What are they going to do? Bush says, no negotiation. Well, why are you going? I mean, you know, are you a frequent flyer? Amazing. No negotiation, right up to the end. You know, who knows if Saddam Hussein, in any of those, you know, overtures that were made on negotiation, how serious he was or what would have happened. But the fact is, there were overtures that came, yes, even from Saddam Hussein. There were overtures that came, and they were absolutely and totally neglected. One came through a former foreign member of the Foreign Service of the United States who brought it personally from the Middle East and gave it to Snowcroft, one of the Crofts, and he gave it one of the security advisors to Bush, and he gave it to him. No response at all. No, it's Bush wanted this war. But as I say, there aren't a lot of people, fortunately, like Theodore Roosevelt and Bush. Most people do not want war. Most people, if they are going to support a war, have to be given reasons that have to do with morality, that have to do with right and wrong, with justice and lack of justice, with tyranny and opposing tyranny. But I think it's important to take a look at the process by which populations are, as this one was in a very short time, brought to support a war. A process which took a nation which, on the eve of war, you remember in the surveys before January 15th, 16th, the surveys all showed that the American public was divided half and half, 46% to 47% or whatever, on the issue of should we use force to solve this problem in the Middle East, and it was half and half. And then, of course, after the bombs started falling on Iraq, then it suddenly became 75% and 80%. What is this process of persuasion? It seems to me we should take a look at the elements of that, because it's important to know that, to be able to deal with it, and to talk about it, and to talk to people about it, especially since that 80% or 85%, or now they report 89.3% or whatever, you know those things. It must be a very shallow percentage. It must be very thin. I think it must be very temporary and can be made more temporary than it is. But it must be shallow, because half of those people before the bombs fell did not believe in the use of force. And public opinion, as we know, is very volatile. So to look at the elements by which people are persuaded, it seems to me, is to begin to think about how to talk to that, at least that 50% and maybe more soon of the country that is willing to reconsider whether this war was really a just and necessary and right war, and two, whether any war in our time can be just and necessary and right. I think one of the elements that goes into this process of persuasion is the sort of the starting point that, well, the United States is we're a good society. You know, and since we're a good society, our wars are good. That if we're a good society, and so we're going to do good things. We do good things at home. We have a Bill of Rights, and we have color television, and there are lots of good things you can say if you leave out enough. But it's like Athens, right? Ancient Athens, right? Athens goes to war against Sparta. They must be on the right side, because Athens is a better society than Sparta. There's more culture there. And sure, you have to overlook a few things about ancient Athens, like slavery. But still, it really is a better society. And so the notion is, Athens fights Sparta is probably a good war. But you have to overlook things. You have to do a very selective job of analyzing your own society before you come to the conclusion that yours is so good a society that adorned goodness must spill over into everything you do, including everything you do to other people abroad. And what is required, it seems to me, is, in the case of the United States as the good society doing good things in the world, is simply to look at a bit of history. It's only if you were born yesterday, and also if today you don't look around very sharply, that you can come to the conclusion that we are so good a society that you can take the word of the government that any war we get into will be a right and a just war. But it doesn't take too much looking into American history to see that, we have a long history of aggression. Talk about naked aggression. A long history of naked aggression in this country. I mean, how did we get so big? We started out as a thin band of colonies along the East Coast, and soon we were at the Pacific, and soon, right, we were expanding. It's not a biological thing where you just expand, you know. No, we expanded by force, by conquest, by aggression. I'm sure it says Florida Purchase on those little maps that we used to have in elementary school, the maps with colors on them. The blue for Florida Purchase, orange for Mexican Cession. A purchase, just a business deal. Nothing about Andrew Jackson going into Florida and killing a number of people in order to persuade the Spaniards to sell Florida to us. Although no money actually passed hands, but we'll ignore that, you see. Yeah. Mexican Cession. Mexico ceded California and Colorado and New Mexico and Arizona. They ceded all of that to us. Why? Good neighbors. Latin American hospitality, ceded to us. There was a war, a Mexican war, a war which we provoked, which President Polk planned for in advance, as so many of these wars are planned for in advance, and then suddenly an incident takes place. An incident took place, we've got to go to war, which is what happened. And that was also a fairly short war and a decisive victory, and soon we had 40% of Mexico, right? And it's all ours, California and all of that, you see. Expansion, the Louisiana Purchase. I remember how proud I was way back when I first looked at that map and I saw Louisiana Purchase, double the size of my country, you see. And it was just by purchase. It was an empty space, you see, and we just bought it, nothing. I really didn't learn anything. They didn't tell me when they gave me that stuff in my history class. They didn't tell me that there were Indians living in that territory of the Louisiana Purchase, as those Indians had to be fought in battle after battle, war after war. They had to be killed, they had to be exterminated, their buffalo herds, their means of subsistence had to be destroyed, their culture, they had to be driven out of that territory so that, yes, the Louisiana Purchase could be ours and so on. It's a long history of expansion in the United States, of course, and then we begin to go overseas, right? And then there's, right, that brief period in American history, the period that, you know, textbooks call that honest moment of the textbook, when it has a chapter called The Age of Imperialism, 1898 to 1903. There too, we went into Cuba to save the Cubans. Really? That's what we, right? We are always helping people, always saving people from somebody, you know. So we went in and we saved the Cubans from Spain, and of course, immediately planted our military bases and our corporations in Cuba. And then, of course, there was Puerto Rico. A few shells fired, and Puerto Rico is ours. And in the meantime, Teddy Roosevelt is swimming out into the Pacific, right after the Philippines, right? And which, you know, not contiguous to the United States. Well, you know, people didn't know. McKinley didn't know. He didn't know where the Philippines were, you know. And Senator Beveridge of Indiana said, "The Philippines not contiguous to the United States? Our Navy will make it contiguous." History of expansion, yes, of aggression, yes, and continuing on, we become a world power, right? A world power. In around 1905, 1906, 1907, the first books began to appear in about American history, the first books which used that phrase, America as a world power. And that, in fact, was what we intended to do, to become a world power. We were becoming a world power, but it took World War I, and then it took World War II, and we kept moving up, and the old imperial powers were being shoved out of the way one by one, and in World War II, now the Middle East comes in. In World War II, Saudi Arabia becomes one of our friendly places. The English are going to be pushed out more and more out of this oil territory, and the Americans are going to come in, you know. And of the seven sisters, the seven great oil corporations, five of them are going to be American. Maybe one will be British, and so on. And in the years after World War II, of course, yes, the Soviet Union is the other great power, but we are expanding, and we are our influence is growing, and our military bases are spreading all over the world, and we are intervening wherever we can to make sure that things go our way. And while it's thought that anti-communism, you know, with the Soviet Union, the other great superpower, while it's thought that anti-communism was the central motive for the American foreign policy in the post-war period, I think it's more accurate to say that the problem was not communism, the problem was independence of American power. Because it didn't matter really whether a country was turning communist or not, it mattered that a country was showing independence and not falling in line with what the United States conceived of as its responsibility as a world power. And so, you know, when in 1953 the government in Iran was overthrown and Mossadegh came into power, and he was not a communist, but he was a nationalist. And he was a nationalist also because he nationalized the oil that is intolerable. Those things are intolerable, just as Arbenz in Guatemala the following year, right? He's not a communist. Well, he's a little left of center, maybe a few socialist ideas. Maybe he talks to communists, you see, but he's not a communist. But he nationalizes United Fruit Lands. That's intolerable. He offers to pay them. Well, that proves he's not a communist. Certainly not a real revolutionary. A real revolutionary wouldn't pay a cent to United Fruit. I wouldn't. You see, I've always considered myself a real revolutionary because I wouldn't pay a cent to anybody like United Fruit. No.
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1: He offered to pay United Fruit. He offered to pay them the price of their land, the price that they had declared for tax purposes. You see? Sorry, that won't go. And so the CIA goes to work and overthrows the Arbenz government. And the Allende government in Chile, also not a communist government, but, oh, well, there's a little Marxism, a little socialism, quite a lot of civil liberties and freedom of the press and so on, but independence, more independent of the United States than the other governments of Chile, a government that's not going to be friendly to Anaconda Copper and IT&T and the other corporations of the United States that have always had their way in Latin America. That's the real problem. That history of expansion, of intervention, not even to talk about Vietnam and Laos and Cambodia, not to talk about all the tyrants that we kept in power, of all the aggressions, not just that we committed, but the aggressions that we watched other countries commit and stood silently by because we approved of those aggressions. The record of the United States in dealing with naked aggression in the world, looking at a little bit of history, is so shocking, so abysmal, that nobody with any sense of history could possibly accept the argument that we were now sending troops into the Middle East because U.S. government is morally outraged at the invasion of another country, and is that Bush's heart goes out to the people of Kuwait who are suffering under oppression. Bush's heart, of course, never went out to the people of El Salvador, suffering under the oppression of a government which we were supplying with arms again and again, and where tens and tens and tens of thousands of people were being killed. His heart never went out to those people. Or the people in Guatemala, again, whose governments we were supplying with arms, and it's a long list. It's a moral appeal based on people's forgetting of history and based on the ability of the mass media and the administration to obliterate history, certainly not to bring it up. Talk about the responsibility of the press. Does the press have no responsibility to teach any history to the people who read its newspaper columns? To remind people of what has happened 5 years ago, 10 years ago, 20 years ago, 40 years ago? Was the press also born yesterday and has forgotten everything that has happened before last week? The press complained about military censorship. But of course, the big problem was not military censorship. The big problem was self-censorship. That was the big problem with the press. The big problem was, yeah. Of course, another element in this process of persuasion is to create a Manichaean situation, good versus evil, with, I've just talked about the good, us, right? But then you also have to present the other as total evil. And as the only evil. Now, granted, Saddam Hussein is, I believe, an evil guy. I say that softly. But he is. I mean, no question about it. Most heads of government are, you see. But he is. But it's not necessary, if you want to bring a nation to war against an evil person, it's not enough to say this person is evil. You have to cordon him off from all the other tyrants of the world, all the other evil leaders of government, in order to establish that this is the one tyrant of the world whom we have to get. He is responsible for the trouble in the world, you see. And if we can only get him, and there's some vague notion, if we can only get him, we will solve our problem, just as, you know, a few years ago, if we could only get Noriega, we will solve the drug trade problem. Well, we got Noriega, and it's obvious we've solved the drug trade problem, you see. But it's the demonization is necessary. The creation of this one evil, shutting out everything, shutting out Syria, shutting out Turkey, shutting out Egypt, shutting out Saudi Arabia, not letting people aware of, and I didn't see the media pay any attention to this, to the latest reports of Amnesty International, which, and if you read the reports of the 1990 report of Amnesty International, and you read, they have a few pages, you know, on each country, a lot of countries, they have a few pages on Iraq, on Iran, on Turkey, on Syria, on Saudi Arabia, on Kuwait, on Israel. You look through those pages, and all those countries that I have just named show, well, with differences in degree and so on, but they all show the same pattern of treatment of people who are dissenters, dissidents, troublemakers in their own country. With Israel, of course, it's the Palestinians, although Israel has a more freer atmosphere in the non-occupied territories, but certainly in the occupied territories, Israel behaves toward the occupied territories the way Saudi Arabia behaves towards its own people, and the way Syria behaves towards its own people, the way Turkey behaves towards its own people. And that is, you see the same pattern in the Amnesty International reports, the same words appearing again and again, in imprisonment without trial, detention without communication with the outside world, torture, killing for all of these countries. But you have to, if you want to make war on one of them, then you single one out, blot out the others, even use them as allies, and forget about their record, right? And then you go in. And you persuade people that, well, you know, we're against tyranny, aren't we? We're against brutality, aren't we? And this is the personification of it. This is the repository of all the evil there is in the world. Now, there were times, I'm sure, when people talked that way. Yes, why are we at war? We've got to get him. And those are people kept. We've got to get Saddam Hussein. That's what about the whole world? Saddam Hussein, got to get him. I would like to get him. I would like to get all of them, you say. But I'm not willing to kill 100,000 or 500,000 or a million people to get rid of them. I think we have to find ways to get rid of tyrants that don't involve mass slaughter. That's our problem. It was very easy to talk about the brutality, because governments are brutal, and some governments are more brutal than others. Saddam Hussein is particularly brutal, and it's true. And so we talk, but Saddam Hussein uses chemical weapons and gas. That kept coming up. I remember hearing Congressman Stephen Solars, the great war hawk of this period, right? Saddam Hussein used gas. Saddam Hussein, right, used chemical warfare. True, ugly and brutal. What about us? We used napalm in Vietnam. We used Agent Orange, which is chemical warfare. I don't know how you characterize napalm, but we used cluster bombs. We used this just recently in Iraq. Cluster bombs are not designed to knock down military hardware. Cluster bombs are anti-personnel weapons, you know, which shoot out these thousands of little pellets which embed themselves in people's body. When I was in North Vietnam during the Vietnam War, I saw the x-rays of kids lying in hospital beds with these showing the pellets in the various organs of their body, you see. That's what cluster bombs are. But gas? No. Chemical weapons? No. Napalm? Yes. Cluster bombs? Yes. White phosphorus? Yes. Agent Orange? Yes. No. And they're going to kill people by gas. We're going to kill people by blowing them up. You see. You can tell who is the, right, cruel wager of war and who is the gentlemanly wager of war. Well, you can persuade people of that if you simply don't mention things or don't remind. Now, once you remind people of these things, they remember. If you remind people about napalm, they remember. If you tell them, you know, the newspapers haven't told you about the cluster of bombs, they, oh, yes, that's true. People aren't beastly and vicious and accept, no, but when information is withheld from them and when they're bombarded, yes. The American population was bombarded in this war the way the Iraqi population was bombarded. You know, really, it was a war against us, a war of lies and disinformation and omission of history. That kind of war, overwhelming and devastating, waged here in the United States while that war was being waged over there. Another element in this process of persuasion is simply to take what seems like a just cause and then turn it into a just war. There's this interesting jump that takes place between just cause and just war. As a cause may be just, yes, you know, it's wrong for Saddam Hussein to go into Kuwait. It's wrong for this to happen. It's wrong for that to happen. But the question is, does it then immediately follow that if the cause is just, if an injustice has been committed, that the proper response to that is war? It's that leap of logic that needs to be absolutely avoided. So North Korea invades South Korea in 1950. It's unjust. It's wrong. It's a just cause. What do? You go to war. You wage war for 3 years. You kill 1 million Koreans. And at the end of the 3 years, where are you? Where you were before. North Korea is still a dictatorship. South Korea is still a dictatorship. Only 1 million people are dead. And you can see this again and again, just, you know, jumping from a just cause to an overwhelming use of violence to presumably rectify this just cause, which it never does. I mean, what war does is start, even if it starts with an injustice, it multiplies the injustice. If it starts on the basis of violence, it multiplies the violence. It starts on the basis of defending yourself against brutality, and you end up becoming a brute. I mean, you see this in World War II, the best of wars, right? The war that gave war such a good name that they've used it as a metaphor ever since to justify every war that has taken place since World War II. All you have to do in order to justify war is to mention World War II, mention Churchill, mention Munich, use the word appeasement, right? And, oh, that's all you need is to take the glow of that good war, you see, and spread it over any ugly act that you are now committing in order to justify it. But, you know, World War II had good cause, a good cause. just cause against fascism. I volunteered, I went into the Air Force, and I became a bombardier in the Air Force, and I dropped bombs on Germany, on France, on Czechoslovakia, on Hungary, and I thought it was a just cause. And so it seemed a just cause, therefore you drop bombs. And it wasn't until after the war, really, that I thought about this and thought about and studied it and went back to visit a little town in France that I and a lot of the Air Force had bombed, had in fact dropped napalm on. The first use of napalm that I know of was this mission that we flew a few weeks before the end of World War II. We had no idea what it was. They said, oh, it's a new type of thing you're carrying in your bomb bay. We went over and just bombed the hell out of a few thousand German soldiers who were hanging around a town in France waiting for the war to end. They weren't doing anything. So we obliterated them and obliterated the French town near Bordeaux on the Atlantic coast of France. I thought about that. I thought about Dresden. I thought about, you know, the deliberate bombing of civilian populations in Germany, the deliberate bombing of civilian populations in Tokyo. 80,000, 90,000, 100,000 people die in one night of bombing after our outrage, our absolute outrage at the beginning of World War II when Hitler bombed Coventry and Rotterdam and 1,000 people were killed. How inhuman bomb civilian populations. By the end of World War II, we'd become brutalized. Hiroshima, Nagasaki, and even after Hiroshima and Nagasaki. I have a friend in Japan who was a teenager when the war ended in World War II. He lived in Osaka, and he remembers very distinctly that on August 14th, which was 5 days after the bomb dropped on Nagasaki, right? On Hiroshima, August 6th, on Nagasaki, August 9th, the Japanese agreed to surrender on August 15th. Of course, after Nagasaki, it was very clear, it was just a matter of days, they were about to surrender. But on August 14th, 1,000 planes flew over Japan and dropped bombs on Japanese cities. And he remembers on August 14th, when everybody thought, the war is over, he remembers the bombers coming over his city of Osaka and dropping bombs. And he remembers going through the streets and through the corpses in the streets and finding leaflets also dropped along with the bombs saying, the war is over. Just causes can lead you to think then that everything you then do is just. I suppose I've come to the conclusion that war, by its nature being the indiscriminate and mass killing of large numbers of people, cannot be justified for any political cause, any ideological cause, any territorial boundary, any tyranny, any aggression. No, tyrannies, aggressions, all of these things, injustices, of course they have to be dealt with. No appeasement. You know, they give us this multiple choice. Appeasement or war? You know, come on. You mean to say between appeasement and war there aren't 1,000 other possibilities? Is human ingenuity so defunct? You know, have we surrendered all? Is our intelligence so lacking that we cannot devise ways of dealing with tyranny and injustice without killing huge numbers of people? You know, it's like the police. The only way you can deal with a speeding motorist is to take him out of his car and beat the hell out of him and fracture his skull in 10 different places. It's a sickness of our time. Somehow at the beginning of it, at the start of it, is some notion of justness and rightness. But that process has to be examined, has to be reconsidered. And I think if people do think about it and reconsider it, yes, they have second thoughts about it. Well, it's one of the elements of this process of persuasion is simply to play on people's need for community, people's need for national unity, right? What better way to get national unity than around a war? See, it's much easier, it's simpler, it's quicker, right? And of course, it's better for the people who run the country to get national unity around the war than to get national unity around giving free medical care to everybody in the country, you see. That's, you know, it's... But surely we could build national unity. We could create a sense of national purpose. We could have people hanging out yellow ribbons for the doing away with unemployment and homelessness. We could do what is done when any group of people decides and when and the word goes out and when the airwaves are used to unite people to help one another instead of to kill one another. It could be done, you see. People do want to be part of a larger community, and what the war makers do is to take advantage of that, yes, very moral and decent need for community and unity and being part of a whole, and to use it for the most terrible of purposes. But it can be used the other way, too. I'm suggesting, the reason I've gone into these, what I see as this process of persuasion and the elements of persuasion is because I think all of them are undoable. History can be learned. Facts can be brought into. People can be made to rethink. People can be reminded of things that they already know. People do have common sense. And when they are taken away briefly from this kind of hysteria which is created in a time of war. I can only describe what happened in these last few months as a kind of national hysteria which was created by the government and collaborated in by the media. But when that you have an opportunity to lift the veil of that hysteria and people take people away from under it and talk to people, then you see the possibilities. And when you appeal to people's sense of proportion, what is more important? What are the things we have to do? People know that there are things that have to be done to make life better. People know that, that our water and our air and everything, that the planet is in danger in some way. And that is far more serious than even getting Saddam Hussein out of Kuwait. You know? Far more serious. I think people also maybe are aware in some dim way, every once in a while I think of it, I imagine other people must think of it too, that here it is 1991. We're coming to the end of the century, right? We should be able, by the end of this century, to eliminate war.

0: possible to do that. So I'm just suggesting that we sort of think about that and feel that there's something that needs to be done, something that can be done, and that we can all participate in. Thank you.
1: That was Howard Zinn on Just and Unjust Wars. This classic from the AR archives was recorded at the University of Wisconsin at Madison in 1991. Howard Zinn, legendary historian and advocate for nonviolence, died in 2010 at the age of 87. He was an integral part of alternative radio, and I was honored to be his friend. His words inspire many the world over. He said, "We don't have to wait for some grand utopian future. To live now as human beings should live, in defiance of all that is bad around us, is in itself a marvelous victory." 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Series theme music is performed by the Kronos Quartet from Pieces of Africa. Joe Ritchie is our general manager and editor. I'm David Barsamyan. Thank you for listening.

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1: We have proved once and for all that there is no such thing as progressive except for Palestine. I will fight for health care, not bombs. To abolish ICE. And to unrig this economy once and for all.
0: A former U.S. Army surgeon who volunteered in Gaza is one step closer to winning a seat in Congress representing New Jersey. We'll speak to Dr. Adam Hamawi, who won the Democratic primary on Tuesday. He is also known for saving the life of U.S. Senator Tammy Duckworth when she was serving in Iraq, her legs blown off. We'll speak to also the prominent streamer and leftist commentator Hassan Piker, who is just banned from traveling to Britain. He's an outspoken critic of Israel and Britain's support of the genocide in Gaza.
2: The British government, instead of listening to the demands being made, by the masses, have decided to increase the repression. That's what they're, the way that they think they can deal with this problem. They think they can silence us. They think they can silence you. They think they can just jail and punish dissidents and hope that it goes away.
0: Britain also banned Cenk Uygur of the Young Turks, who happens to be Hassan Piker's uncle. Piker's also facing a possible U.S. investigation for joining a solidarity trip to Cuba. And we'll talk to him about the divide within the Democratic Party over Israel and other issues. All that and more coming up. Welcome to Democracy Now!, democracynow.org, The War and Peace Report. I'm Amy Goodman. Senate Republicans have rammed through a $70 billion budget reconciliation package to fund Trump's immigration crackdown through 2029. This is in addition to the $170 billion already approved for ICE and Border Patrol last year as part of Trump's so-called One Big Beautiful Bill. Alaska Senator Lisa Murkowski was the sole Republican to vote against the bill early Friday morning. The legislation does not include language that would permanently bar the Trump administration from creating a $1.8 billion slush fund for Trump's MAGA allies, a ban that was backed even by some Republicans. The legislation now heads to the House. This comes as detained immigrants continue to raise alarm over the inhumane, unsanitary, and dangerous conditions they face in ICE jails nationwide amidst a record number of deaths in ICE custody since Trump's return to office. At least 18 immigrants have died in ICE custody since the beginning of the year alone. Meanwhile, the Washington Post reports ICE plans to stop reporting deaths of immigrants that occur within 30 days of being released from custody. Israeli attacks across Lebanon have killed at least six people so far today, despite the announcement of an extension of the U.S.-brokered so-called ceasefire. The agreement between Israeli and Lebanese diplomats seeks to create zones inside Lebanon in which Hezbollah operatives would be banned. Hezbollah has not been part of the negotiations, which the group's leader, Naim Qassem, has rejected as a farce. On Thursday, Qassem also warned of more retaliatory attacks unless Israel agrees to a comprehensive ceasefire and withdraws from southern Lebanon. Over 3,500 people have now been killed, more than 10,000 injured in Israeli strikes on Lebanon since early March. Meanwhile, U.S. lawmakers have voted down a resolution seeking to block U.S. military support for Israel's assault on Lebanon. On Thursday, 91 House Democrats joined nearly all Republicans in a vote of 324-92 to defeat the resolution authored by Michigan Congressmember Rashida Tlaib, who forced the vote over what she calls Israel's genocidal war on Lebanon. Iran's Islamic Revolutionary Guard Corps says there will be no peace in the region until Israeli forces withdraw from Lebanon and has reaffirmed its support for Hezbollah. This comes as the World Food Program warns millions of people face acute hunger due to soaring costs and shortages of fuel and fertilizer due to the closure of the Strait of Hormuz. The UN agency warns the crisis has pushed an additional 2.5 million people in Somalia, 1.3 million people in Sri Lanka, and 2.3 million in Afghanistan into acute food insecurity. In the Gaza Strip, Al Jazeera reports a Palestinian family of five was burned alive as they slept in their beds when Israel bombed their home in Gaza City overnight. They were among nine people killed in the attack. This is a Palestinian man who lost his daughter and his two grandchildren.
3: The war did not end. It is a hoax. The war did not end. They are fooling people. Nothing ended. They are martyrs every day. They are martyrs in all places in Gaza every day. What war ended? The war ended from one side only.
0: Since October, when Israel agreed on paper to a U.S.-brokered ceasefire with Hamas, it's killed nearly 950 Palestinians in near-constant attacks on Gaza. Nearly 3,000 others have been wounded in that time. The Trump administration's begun dismantling the Ocean Observatory's initiative, a network of ocean floor sensors that collect critical data on marine ecosystems, ocean currents, and the climate crisis. The National Science Foundation said this week it'll decommission more than 900 deep-sea sensors installed a decade ago. Its closure was recommended by the Heritage Foundation Project 2025 playbook for Trump's presidency. Scientists warn the move will severely degrade efforts to monitor changing climate patterns and could negatively affect weather forecasting and extreme weather alerts. The Trump administration's proposed rule changes to the Federal Register that would give the president and his political appointees far more power to decide how billions of dollars of scientific research grants are awarded. Draft regulations released by the Office of Management and Budget would give partisan political appointees oversight over how grants are awarded to scientists researching everything from vaccine safety to LGBTQ plus health to the climate crisis. Trump appointees would also have the power to terminate active projects and could limit international scientific collaborations. The American Association for the Advancement of Science condemned the proposed rule as a brazen power grab and said it would make future discoveries less likely. The Union of Concerned Scientists warned, quote, it could also give politically connected industries a functional veto over research that might reveal risks associated with products and practices. The White House has announced funding for construction of what would be the first new U.S. coal plants in 13 years. On Thursday, President Trump announced $700 million in new federal funding for the coal industry during an Oval Office gathering with Republican governors and cabinet members.
4: If you look at China, if you look at so many of the successful countries, they're using coal. If you look at some of the real great failures countries, they're using wind. Just keeps blowing, and puts you right out of business.
0: This week's attorneys general from seven states sued the Trump administration over its efforts to cancel a major offshore wind lease off the coast of New York. President Trump appeared to struggle to remain awake during his appearance in the Oval Office Thursday, closing his eyes for extended periods of time and at one point slumping in his chair at the Resolute desk. It's the latest in a series of public events where Trump appeared to doze off in full view of the White House press corps. On Wednesday, Secretary of State Marco Rubio testified to a House committee that he'd never seen President Trump fall asleep. That prompted California Congressmember Ted Lieu to accuse Rubio of lying to Congress. Lieu then played video from a December cabinet meeting where Rubio praised Trump's leadership while the president appeared to sleep.
5: You are literally talking about issues of war and peace, and Donald Trump is sleeping right next to you.
6: No, he's not.
5: If Donald Trump cannot stay awake at these important meetings where the cameras are rolling, imagine what he's like when the cameras are not there. So I'm going to ask you, have you been at classified meetings where Donald Trump has fallen asleep or had trouble staying awake?
6: I've never been at any meeting where and the things you're showing me now, he was not falling asleep.
0: The online prediction markets platform known as Kalshi has reported the disgraced former Republican Congressmember George Santos to federal authorities on suspicion of insider trading. Two sources familiar with the investigation say Kalshi contacted the Commodity Futures Trading Commission and the Department of Justice after Santos placed bets on whether or not he would attend the State of the Union address last February. Santos bet against his own attendance after posting this video to his hundreds of thousands of social media followers.
7: I'm going to be there for the State of the Union in the gallery, guys. Just chill, trolls, chill, okay?
0: Santos was expelled from Congress in 2023 and pleaded guilty last year to wire fraud, identity theft, lying to Congress, stealing money from campaign donors, and fraudulent unemployment claims. He was released from federal prison in October after President Trump commuted his seven-year sentence. It's not clear whether Santos will face new criminal charges. This comes after President Trump lashed out at prominent politicians who've sought to regulate or ban Kalshi and similar platforms. Writing on his Truth Social site after Minnesota last month became the first state to ban prediction markets, Trump called Governor Tim Walz scum, along with Chris Christie, Letitia James, and J.B. Pritzker. Trump added, quote, "Other countries are after this new form of financial market, and we want to remain at the top. Likewise, and even more importantly, where we're currently the crypto, Bitcoin, etc. capital of the world, other countries are trying to diligently replace us in that capacity, but we won't let that happen," Trump wrote. Democratic lawmakers are urging the Trump administration to scrap a proposal making it easier for 401ks and other retirement plans to offer investments in cryptocurrency, private equity, and so-called alternative assets. In a letter to the Labor Department, Senators Elizabeth Warren and Bernie Sanders and Congressmember Bobby Scott warned, quote, "This would strip long-held investor protections from retirement savers and encourage the use of more risky, complex, and expensive investments. The proposed rule is harmful to American workers," they wrote. In California, voters in the city of Monterey Park have approved a measure that permanently bans the construction of new data centers, defeating a proposal to build a massive new artificial intelligence site near a residential neighborhood. It's the first time a municipality has banned a data center through a direct ballot initiative. This comes as new research from the UN University warns that by 2030, global data centers are projected to consume 945 terawatt hours of electricity, or nearly triple what Pakistan, Bangladesh, and Nigeria consume annually combined. The report also finds data centers' water footprint will equal the basic annual domestic water needs of all 1.3 billion people in sub-Saharan Africa. In New Jersey, Republican Congressmember Tom Kaine Jr. won an uncontested primary election on Tuesday, even though he has not been seen in public in over 3 months. Kaine's campaign has offered little explanation for his absence, saying only it's due to a personal medical condition that might be several more weeks before Kaine is healthy enough to return to Capitol Hill. Kaine won the endorsement of President Trump, who praised him on social media as working tirelessly, while adding, quote, "He will never let you down." Kaine has missed over 100 votes since his disappearance in early March. The House Oversight Committee has released a transcript of Pam Bondi's testimony before a closed-door session with lawmakers last month, revealing the former attorney general sought to lay responsibility for the release of the Jeffrey Epstein files at the feet of her former deputy, Todd Blanche. Blanche once served as President Trump's lead criminal defense attorney before Trump tapped him as deputy attorney general under Bondi. After Trump fired Bondi in May, Trump elevated Blanche to acting attorney general and has nominated him to permanently replace Pam Bondi. According to the transcript, Bondi said of Todd Blanche, quote, he was in charge of the process and the entire release of the Epstein files, unquote. In Peru, voters head to the polls for a presidential election Sunday that pits a leftist lawmaker against the daughter of a former dictator. Keiko Fujimori is the daughter of Peru's late ruler, Alberto Fujimori. She faces Roberto Sanchez in a runoff election for the presidency this weekend. Sanchez has proposed drafting a new constitution to replace the current document, which was created under Fujimori's government in 1993. Protesters ahead of the vote marched against Keiko Fujimori, demanding justice. This is Indira Hulika, a former Congress member and the daughter of a union leader who was killed under the regime of Alberto Fujimori.
8: Fujimorism has already captured the institutions, has already destroyed many democratic institutions, and that is why in this election, what we can choose is to give total power to Keiko Fujimori or open a path to rebuild democracy in our country.
0: A Colorado appeals court has reversed the homicide convictions of two paramedics in the 2019 death of Elijah McClain, an unarmed 23-year-old black man. McClain had been walking home from a convenience store when he was assaulted by Aurora police and put in a chokehold before paramedics administered a fatal dose of ketamine to his body. McClain went into cardiac arrest on his way to the hospital and died several days later. On Thursday, the Colorado Court of Appeals ordered new trials for the two paramedics, Peter Kachuniak and Jeremy Cooper. Kachuniak has been sentenced to 5 years in prison. Cooper avoided any prison time. And the French-Iranian artist, filmmaker, and graphic novelist Marjane Satrapi has died at the age of 56. In a statement, her relative said she had, quote, died of sadness after the passing of her husband, Swedish producer Matthias Ripa, last year. Tributes have poured in from around the world honoring Satrapi, whose comic memoir Persepolis, about a rebellious young Iranian girl navigating life following the 1979 revolution, became an international phenomenon. In 2024, Satrapi spoke to Democracy Now! Just after Iranians elected Masoud Pezeshkian as president.
9: All the elected representatives of this country have their hand in the blood of the Iranian people, more or less, but they have their blood at the hand. Iranian young people, women from all walks of life, they express their desire for a true secular democracy, and this regime will never change.
0: To see our interview with Marjane Satrapi, go to democracynow.org. And those are some of the headlines. Coming up, Dr. Adam Hamawi. We last spoke to him while he was volunteering as a doctor in Gaza. Now he might be heading to Congress after winning the Democratic primary in New Jersey Tuesday. And then we'll speak to the Twitch streamer, Hassan Piker. Stay with us.

0: Harvest Man by the Corner Laughers. This is Democracy Now!, democracynow.org, the War and Peace Report. I'm Amy Goodman in New York, joined by Democracy Now!'s Juan Gonzalez in Chicago. Hi, Juan.
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0: We begin today's show in New Jersey, where Dr. Adam Hamawi beat a crowded field Tuesday to win the Democratic Party's nomination in the race to succeed retiring Congresswoman Bonnie Watson Coleman. Dr. Hamawi had the endorsement of progressives, including Senator Bernie Sanders and Congressmember Alexandria Ocasio-Cortez. Hamawi is a former U.S. Army surgeon. Democratic Senator Tammy Duckworth, who also endorsed Dr. Hamawi, said he helped save her life after her helicopter was shot down in Iraq, her legs blown off. In 2024 and 2025, Dr. Adam Hamawi volunteered in Gaza, where he treated Palestinians injured there. In 2024, Hamawi spoke to Democracy Now! From Gaza.
2: Most of my patients are children. My average patient's about 12 or 13 years old. They range from the youngest one I've taken care of is about four, and the age goes up to like mid-60s or 70s. The people, since the invasion of Rafah, we've had a lot of the hospital personnel leave because they are trying to get their families out of Rafah. Many of them have either moved there from other parts of Gaza, or they have lived there and they're trying to flee.
0: That was Dr. Adam Hamawi speaking from Gaza back in 2024. On the campaign trail, Dr. Hamawi called for the U.S. to cut off arms sales to Israel and other countries that commit gross human rights violations. He also called for an end to apartheid in Israel. This is Dr. Hamawi on Tuesday night after winning the Democratic congressional primary in New Jersey.
3: We have proved once and for all that there is no such thing as progressive except for Palestine. I will fight for health care, not bombs. No! To abolish ICE. No! And to unrig this economy once and for all.
0: Dr. Adam Hamawi joins us now from Princeton, New Jersey. Congratulations on your victory Tuesday. Can you talk about overall your plank and what this means and what your victory says, not only to the country, but to the Democratic Party in particular?
4: Thank you very much for having me again. Yes, I am, I'm very happy about Tuesday, and I was running on something very simple, is that we should be spending on healthcare, not bombs. We should be spending on our communities here, you know, in New Jersey, in America, and not funding bombs overseas for, you know, atrocities and genocide. We should not be funding the endless wars that we're seeing. We shouldn't be funding ICE. And was a message that people wanted to hear, that people were waiting to hear, because we see the problems that we have at home that we are ignoring. You just went through your War and Peace report, and we see that, you know, we need the billions of dollars that are being spent on these endless wars to fix our communities and to restore the democracy that seems to be being dismantled right in front of us.
1: And Dr. Hamawi, what prompted you to move from being on the front lines of medical treatment in many wars around the world to run for office?
4: So I've been working in war and disaster zones for the last 30 years. I volunteered 2 weeks out of a year or sometimes longer. And then I come back feeling that I have given back. And I couldn't do that after coming back from Gaza. I just couldn't go back to life as usual, because what I witnessed there wasn't a war. I witnessed a level of destruction I had never experienced before. What I witnessed was really a genocide. I was taking care of the victims of it, and I couldn't stay silent. And with the restriction on foreign journalists from entering, I had a front seat view, and I felt that I had to go to my lawmakers and say, we are enabling this to happen as a country. We are using American tax dollars for this to happen. And I started advocating and going to D.C., and I found that many doors were closed. People didn't even want to hear what was happening. They wouldn't even listen, whether they agreed or not. And so when this seat became open, when Bonnie Watson Coleman, our current congresswoman, said she was going to retire, I felt I had to run. I had to continue her legacy of fighting for the people, fighting for justice, and having the moral courage to stand up and make sure that we continue this fight. And you know, as a surgeon, you know, I don't like, you know, just putting Band-Aids on issues. I go to the source. And currently, many of the problems that we have here at home with healthcare, with education, with our infrastructure, with housing, starts in Washington. And these endless wars start in Washington. So this is where I'm going.
1: And yet you're running as the Democratic Party nominee, and the Democratic Party, when especially when it comes to Gaza, to Palestinians and Israel, has really pretty much gone along with the imperial project of the United States and Israel. So I'm wondering your concerns about the Democratic Party.
4: Well, the party leadership has become disassociated with what the people want. We've seen over the last several years, as people become aware of what's happening in the Middle East, of what's happening in Israel, and in our role in enabling this for decades, and the Israeli lobbies. Influence on our government with AIPAC, people are becoming more aware. And if the Democratic Party doesn't start paying attention to what's happening on the ground, they're going to continue to lose elections. And I think that was one of the reasons for my success, is because, you know, the people in the district are sick and tired of this. And it's not just here, but it's around the country. We want a country where we use our resources, our tax dollars, these billions of dollars that we are spending on the Department of War, $1 trillion a year. We need to be spending some of that right here at home to restore our nation, to, you know, fund universal health care like Medicare for All, to fund tuition fee public college, to rebuild our roads and bridges, to, you know, address the housing crisis. We're always told that we can't afford all these things, but we always could afford more bombs and more money for war.
0: And what do you make of the autopsy report that the head of the Democratic National Committee tried to suppress, but then after outcry was forced to release it? And there wasn't any mention of Israel, no mention of Gaza. And yet at the Democratic National Convention, I'm going to also put this question to Hassan Piker in the segment we do with him. We know what a major issue this was just at the convention alone, with delegates outside holding a sit-in for over 24 hours demanding a Palestinian American voice in the convention. Then when the autopsy comes out, it's not just that they dealt with Israel and Gaza, the occupied territories, in a certain way, but they didn't mention it at all.
4: Well, Israel is the third rail of American politics. You can't criticize Israel, or else, and that has been, you know, the norm for decades. And that's falling apart now. And this is why we see these, you know, these frantic gestures to try to restore it. But the reason we lost the 2024 elections is not because more people came out to vote for Trump. It was because less people came out to vote for Harris, for the Democratic Party, because it's ignoring these issues. And this autopsy report, and, you know, that needs an autopsy report as well, is how was such a big issue ignored? You know, AIPAC still has a huge influence on our politics, and we need to address that, or else we are not going to be able to move forward, and the party's not going to succeed, and is going to continue losing elections, like I said.
1: And Dr. Hammer, we would like to ask you about some of your the issues that you've been addressing in your campaign. You've called for a tuition-free public colleges and universities. Why is this so important, and how would it be paid for? And also your view on a big issue that's arising in many communities around the United States, the proliferation of AI data centers.
4: Well, we are the richest country in the history of the world, you know, and we are the only developed country that doesn't have universal, you know, medical care, that can't provide basic education for our youth. And we keep spending $1 trillion on war and defense. And yet, you know, when we have poor education, when we have poor health and bad infrastructure, I mean, these are security issues in itself. And so it seems that our focus really isn't on security. Our focus is really on profits for the corporations, and that's the military-industrial complex, all these defense contractors that are making money and profiting off of war, and the billionaires who seem to be getting wealthier and wealthier. And we're told that, you know, how are we going to afford all this? Well, if we just took a fraction of what we are spending on war and spent it on these issues that we need at home, we're going to be able to fund it. You know, we're spending $1 trillion, and we are spending more than the next 9 countries combined. If we took 20%, 30% from that budget and started spending it here at home, here in New Jersey, here around the country, we'd still be number one. So we have the money. We're just not making the choices. It's a lack of political will, and it's because of all the influence that we, the corrupt influence that we have in Congress. And we need to start addressing these directly. And this is what I've done. I mean, I've said I'm not going to take any corporate PAC money, I'm not going to take any money from AIPAC as if they would offer me anything. And we need more lawmakers that make that commitment and answer to the people, answer to constituents, and start taking care of their needs rather than these corporate interests.
0: Let me ask you, Dr. Hamawi, about your response to the right-wing attacks on your campaign as you move into the general election for Congress. You were called as a defense witness in the case, the trial of cleric Omar Abdul Rahman, who was sentenced to a life sentence in prison for seditious conspiracy for a plot to blow up New York landmarks. Can you explain what happened in that trial?
4: You know, my patriotism is clear. I have had decades of service for this country in and out of uniform. And this is just an attempt to distract from everything that I've done and bring up really that, over 30 years ago, there was very few religious figures in New Jersey, New York area. I was in a last minute carpool and was asked to testify about the events that happened during that ride. And I was called as a witness. And I testified under oath. I was in the military at the time, before that and afterwards. You know, I swore an oath to defend the Constitution of the United States, and I believe in the system of laws and justice. So I went and testified about the events. I was never accused or implicated or, you know, even thought of to be involved in any crime at all. The reason I was such a good witness is because I was completely not involved and was never a problem at the time. I was a medical student. I went and testified in like 15 or 20 minutes in a trial that took weeks on end and went back to class the next day. The fact that they are trying to use this to make a story just shows how desperate they are and that they have nothing else to talk about. They're ignoring my service. They're ignoring that I'm a 9/11 first responder and that I've been fighting terrorism and war and my entire life and saving lives. These are the same people that are advocating for war. These are the same people who are funding ethnic cleansing and genocide. These are the same people who are, funding the dismantling of our democracy. This is all they have to argue with.
0: Doctor, in 2024, Senator Tammy Duckworth appeared on NBC News and advocated for your evacuation from Gaza at the time.
5: I'm alive because of Dr. Hamawi and the doctors and health, medical folks who saved me in Iraq. He was there. He took care of me when I couldn't take care of myself. But this is what he does, and this is what so many of these doctors are doing. He and his colleagues are in there providing aid, everything that they can do to help save lives there. I think he's in the European hospital. But again, this is happening. We've been helping other groups of doctors like Med Global get in and out and continue to provide aid. But he certainly is very near and dear to my heart because he saved my life 20 years ago.
0: So that was Senator Tammy Duckworth, who had both her legs blown off in Iraq, where she served. Dr. Hamawi, could you describe What happened that day? What were you doing, and how did you help to save her?
4: I was a U.S. Army combat surgeon in Baghdad, and you know, that November of 2004, a Black Hawk was shot down by an RPG. The whole crew was brought in. It was a mass casualty event, and I was one of the surgeons in the trauma bay when she came in. She was the pilot. She was the most seriously injured person in the crew, and awake, and yet still all she was asking for was about her crew, how was her crew doing. Showing the type of leadership that she had and still has in Congress. I spent several hours operating, trying to stabilize her, and also, you know, try to save as much as I can from, you know, her, you know, she also had other injuries besides her legs. And a few hours after surgery, she was evacuated, and I lost touch with her for many years until I saw that she was running for Congress. And many years later, a couple years ago in 2024, when my team was trapped while on a humanitarian mission in Gaza, she was able to pressure, you know, Israel and use the State Department and our government to be able to evacuate my team safely. So she was able to return the favor. And she was one of the first people I talked to when I decided that I wanted to run for Congress. And she encouraged and said, we need more people like you.
1: And Dr. Hamawi, I want to ask you about another doctor whose situation you're familiar with, Dr. Hussam Abu Safia, the director of Kamal Adwan Hospital in northern Gaza. The Israelis have been holding him in detention. They just extended his detention. He's in Negev prison under harsh conditions without being denied his medication. You're concerned about his fate and that of other disappeared doctors from Gaza.
4: Again, this is you know, an example of the Israeli crimes. I mean, they've targeted him. They've targeted other healthcare workers. They've shot surgeons in the operating room because they wouldn't leave their patients. And yet we continue to allow this to happen. We continue to defend Israel despite these war crimes that are occurring. And so, you know, I demand, we all should be demanding, is access to these prisoners. We should have the Red Cross. We should have a third party be able to go in there, inspect their conditions, make sure that, you know, international human rights laws and the laws of war are being respected and enforced. And yet Israel has continued to deny this. They continue to make claims about, you know, the quote war they're conducting. And yet a genocide continues, and everyone is just asking to allow third-party monitors to go on the ground and see what's going on there. And they refuse to do that. Why is that happening? Why are they refusing? Why are we allowing this to happen? And so we should be demanding that he be released. We should be demanding that all the prisoners that are being held under these conditions should also be let go, and we should restore order there. What's happening is the genocide is continuing till today. It has broken every single ceasefire it has made throughout its history and has extended this genocide to the region. We see what's happening in Lebanon, what's happening in Iran. It's the Gazification of the entire region, and what they have used in Gaza over the last 3 years, they're now doing it in villages in Lebanon and beyond.
0: Dr. Adam Hamawi, we want to thank you very much for being with us. He has just won the Democratic Party's primary representing New Jersey's 12th Congressional District, former U.S. Army surgeon who volunteered in Gaza and helped save the life of now the current U.S. Senator Tammy Duckworth. Coming up, we speak to the prominent streamer and commentator, Hassan Piker. He was just banned from traveling to Britain after criticizing Israel. Stay with us.

0: Dark Matter by the Corner Laughers. This is Democracy Now!, democracynow.org. I'm Amy Goodman with Juan Gonzalez. Earlier this week, the British government banned the progressive political commentators Hassan Piker and Cenk Uygur from entering the UK. They were scheduled to speak at the South by Southwest London Festival and the Oxford Union Society. The UK's Home Office said it was canceling their travel permits, quote, on the grounds that their presence in the UK may not be conducive to the public good, unquote. Both Piker and Uygur are outspoken in their criticism of Israel. Recent comments from that have drawn scrutiny include Piker saying that as a, quote, lesser evil voter, he would vote for Hamas over Israel every single time, unquote. The week prior to their ban, British Labour MP David Taylor called for Piker to be barred, saying, quote, it's shocking that South by Southwest would invite someone who's openly supported a proscribed terrorist organization and spouted these kinds of vile anti-Semitic rants to speak at their festival. With the unacceptable rise in anti-Semitism on our streets, leaving British Jews in a constant state of anxiety, Hassan Piker is clearly not conducive to the public good, he said. Hassan Piker is one of the most prominent online influencers on the left. He has millions of followers and subscribers across social media platforms. He live streams on the gaming platform Twitch for hours every day. Recently, he's drawn the ire of the Democratic Party leadership for endorsing and campaigning on behalf of progressive candidates in primaries across the country. To talk more about his ban from the UK, his views on Israel, his critique of the Democratic Party, and more, we're joined by Hassan Piker from his home where he streams in West Hollywood, California. Hassan, welcome to Democracy Now! Can you start off by responding to this ban on you? And Cenk is your uncle, is that right? Cenk, yes. Uygur, on what this means. In fact, you're going to virtually participate in the Oxford debate anyway, right?
1: Yeah, I was also supposed to, first of all, thank you for having me. It's a real honor to be on the show. I'm basically listening to the show a lot earlier than I normally would, because I usually do that in my morning routine. So Cenk and I were supposed to participate at the Oxford Union. We were supposed to do different panels at South by Southwest. I was also supposed to have a conversation with Jeremy Corbyn and Zach Polanski, the leader of the Green Party. And I also had another talk set up with former Greek finance minister Yanis Varoufakis. Cenk was supposed to travel to the UK with his family, and he was stopped at the airport, and he found out that his visa had been rescinded and that he could not get on the plane. So I ended up checking my visa as well and found out that my visa was also revoked. I find what the British government did here to be objectionable. I find it to be disgusting. I also find it to be terrifying. I think it's a terrifying prospect for the future of Western liberal democracies. The fact that a country that has in the past harbored much more radical thinkers than myself to completely drop all pretext that they care about free expression instead of protecting it is, I think, a sign of the times. I think it's a sign that we're moving down we're headed down a very different, dare I say, fascist direction in the Western world.
2: And this is happening, Hassan, under a Labour government in Britain, especially given Britain's particular role when it comes to Israel and Palestine being the primary imperial power that allowed the creation or promoted the development of the State of Israel.
1: Yeah, absolutely. There is definitely a lot of culpability. That extends far beyond the Balfour Declaration, and the British government has been coordinating with the Israeli government. The Royal Air Force has been conducting surveillance missions, flying off of their Cyprus base. Keir Starmer has actually visited this base and has openly admitted that he could never say in broad daylight what the Royal Air Force is doing there. Starmer has also invited Isaac Herzog, who has been mentioned in the ICC and the ICJ court cases against both Israel and Israeli officials, like former Defense Minister Yoav Gallant and current Prime Minister Benjamin Netanyahu. So the fact that England extends a red carpet to war criminals and collaborators of war criminals that have played a role in the genocide of the Palestinians, but then critics of Israel are considered to be real threats, significant threats to public safety, is preposterous. But once again, I think this is a real warning. Just as the prescription of Palestine action and the mass arrests that have taken place of pensioners in the UK that have demonstrated in support of Palestine action was a very clear attempt by the British government to do the exact opposite of the democratic process, to refuse to listen to the very just and moral demands of the masses and instead suppress their voices and try to silence them through state repression, is very clear that there's a terrifying direction that the UK is headed down. And yes, it is the Labour government's complicity, both in the crimes that Israel has committed, but it's also the Labour government's complicity in the acceleration towards fascism. Because the next government that comes in, if it's, God forbid, a reform government, a far-right authoritarian government, they're going to overtake this exact same process, and they might not have even the restrictions that the Labour government is applying currently. So to offer them the keys of the castle in this manner is complicity. It's something that we've seen. It's appeasement. It's something that we've seen throughout history in the past, where liberals assume that they could overtake the reactionary demands coming from the right in an effort to keep control, and they ultimately fail to the fascists.
2: I wanted to ask you also about another international issue which you've been involved with, controversy lately. You went to Cuba in March with the Nuestra America convoy, which brought activists from 33 countries and medicines and supplies to Cuba to attempt to break this economic blockade and warfare that the United States has been involved in against Cuba. But last week it was reported that the Treasury Department sent you and Medea Benjamin, founder of Code Pink, who helped organize the convoy, a request for information from the Office of Foreign Assets Control to look into possible violations. What's your response to this inquiry?
1: Yeah, so I've yet to receive a subpoena, even though Fox News claimed I received one. I have not. But I think that news article itself was symbolic. I assume that this is less of a real inquiry and more so an opportunity for the American government to try to silence political dissent and to also criminalize activism. We were there to support the Cuban population with humanitarian aid that was necessary. And I also separately got a journalism visa as well to cover the atrocities that were taking place on the ground and to try to figure out what our government's culpability was in the economic devastation that Cubans were facing. And I mean, it was horrifying. You guys have covered this stuff extensively, but it's very clear that the Trump administration is not making it a secret that they want to prosecute all manner of political dissent, whether it be the counterterrorism initiatives implemented by Sebastian Gorka or even now lawfare by way of the Treasury Department. I think the goal here is to, once again, just like the British government, silence dissent and maybe even ultimately criminalize it. Hopefully this won't be a precedent-setting case, but we are headed down a scary path.
0: Hassan, I wanted to play a clip of a short documentary about your trip to Cuba.
3: For years, I've wanted to visit Cuba. I wanted to learn about the problems caused by the embargo. I wanted to see a socialist society in person. Last month, I took the opportunity to go as part of a humanitarian mission to bring aid that my government won't. I'd be accompanying Progressive International alongside hundreds of others from around the world. Activists, journalists, artists, and politicians will be coming to the island by boat and plane to deliver over 40 tons of necessary supplies, food, medicine, and medical equipment.
1: All right, we're in the heart of Havana right now. One of the things that I've immediately been hit with is how beautiful the city is, but also how hollowed out it is in many ways. It looks like, I mean, some of these houses, they have the skeleton, they have the outside, but inside it looks like it's bombed out. You know, there's people living in it, but like very clearly, this is in a dire state of disrepair.
0: More indictments have been brought in this last day against Cuban leaders, Hassan Piker. Did you actually deliver medical supplies? How successful were you?
1: Yes. So the humanitarian aid mission was accompanied by hundreds of other activists as well. It wasn't just medical supplies. There was, I believe, food as well. The delivery was successful, but ultimately it's a drop in the bucket. And what the Cuban population actually needs right now is oil, because oil is what runs their entire energy grid. And unfortunately, the Trump administration has very openly created a blockade, and the island's energy grid is currently still suffering. Now, there's also one aspect of this that I think adds insult to injury, and that's the reality that there is actually parts of the Cuban island that are receiving oil with regular frequency, and that is, of course, Guantanamo Bay. That's an American military base on the island of Cuba, and it's basically an old colonial outpost. And so you have the situation where 90 miles off of our coastline, you have 9 million or so people suffering. There's food shortages. People can't deliver medicine all around the island because there's simply no oil. Medicine is also spoiling as well. They're just sitting in factories because there's no refrigeration.

0: unconscionable. And I suspect that's part of the reason why the federal government wants to stop these kinds of actions, or at least create an environment of threats and pressure so that other people who could also freely travel to Cuba and see what's going on for themselves, and maybe even deliver humanitarian aid themselves, think twice before they participate in something like this. I myself am unbowed, and I hope others will be too.
1: Hassan Piker, at the 2024 DNC in Chicago, 30 delegates to the convention were with the National Uncommitted Movement. Uncommitted delegates were selected in state Democratic primaries to call for an end to the Biden administration's backing of Israel's assault on Gaza. After the DNC denied their request for a Palestinian-American speaker on stage, uncommitted delegates and their allies staged a sit-in outside the convention hall. This is a clip of the co-founder of the uncommitted movement, Abbas Alawea.
2: Here is the scandal, my friends. Here is the scandal. The scandal is that there are forces within Democratic Party leadership who do not want us to talk about Palestinian human rights. But that's not sustainable. This is a watershed moment.
1: So this was a watershed moment. You actually were inside the DNC for a while before they put you out. You had a select seat there as a commentator. But can you talk about the fact, I put this question also to Dr. Hamawi, who you campaigned with, along with Dr. El-Sayed, you campaigned with him also for his senatorial race. Can you talk about the autopsy report and it not talking about Israel and Gaza, though the issue took center stage at the DNC with the sit-in with people who were quite involved with the Democratic National Committee?
0: I think to myself all the time, whether this is a byproduct of incompetence or if they are totally aware that this is a major crisis, a major issue, and they're cynically trying to avoid having a conversation about it. I also had interviewed the uncommitted movement outside, and I had my press credentials revoked in real time while I was live broadcasting at the DNC, while simultaneously being interviewed by a New York Times reporter, as a matter of fact, for my criticisms of the DNC. I was invited, but then, I was, I guess, disinvited at the same time for these exact warnings that I was issuing to as many Democrats as I possibly could. It turned out those warnings were true. And yet the Democratic Party still has not learned a very important lesson and still seemingly chooses not to listen to the demands of the masses. A similar pattern arises here that we just talked about with the United Kingdom. I feel like there's a real crisis in democracy and illiberalism in the Western world because of our complicity with war crimes and our complicity in Israel's genocide. And instead of addressing these problems, instead of solving these issues, instead of leaning into the demands of the overwhelming majority of the masses, the American government and the Democratic Party, just like the Labor Party, which is supposed to be the left representation of politics in both these countries, has decided to suppress the needs of the masses, have decided to avoid having these conversations. Having said that, however, there is an opportunity here, as Adam Hamawi, Chris Robb in Philadelphia, and numerous insurgent candidates that are propping up all around the country in the primary system, and actually successfully defeating the establishment Democrats all around the country, have created this unavoidable force that will hopefully present a very good change within the party. And it's not just, of course, about Israel either. It's about these issues broadly. I feel like the center of power in the Democratic Party for far too long has conceded to the interests of profits, to the interests of corporations, and oftentimes placed them first, and placed the interests of the population, the people, the masses, the working class, last. Hopefully, we can make a change, and we can force that change, because I feel as though the party right now needs fighters. We don't have a lot of time. Fascism is here, and someone has to fight back. The way to do that is through the democratic process and allowing real democracy to take place.
1: Hassan Piker, we want to thank you for being with us, political commentator and live

streamer on the Twitch platform. That does it for our show. I'll be in Tampa, Florida tonight. 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And of course, it'll be screening beyond that. I'll be with the director, Tia Lesson. That does it for our show. Next week in Sheffield in England, and then in Belfast in Ireland, and then back to a swing through Vermont. Check our website. I'm Amy Goodman with Juan Gonzalez.

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2: Hi, I'm Sahil Chetani. 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In local news, police have made an arrest in St. John's in relation to a firearms investigation. This past Saturday afternoon, June 6th, Adam Young was arrested without incident on New Cove Road following the investigation. On May 27, police received information that Young was unlawfully in possession of firearms. A loaded firearm and ammunition were seized following a search warrant at a residence on Watson Street. 38-year-old Young was held to appear in court on the following charges: careless use of a firearm, possession of a weapon for a dangerous purpose, and failure to comply with a release order. From the CHMR Sports Desk, in Major League Baseball yesterday, the Toronto Blue Jays defeated the Baltimore Orioles 6-4. Tonight, the Blue Jays host the Philadelphia Phillies. In the WNBA yesterday, the Toronto Tempo defeated the Chicago Sky 85-68. Brittany Sykes led the way with 25 points for Toronto. In the NBA playoffs tonight, the San Antonio Spurs are in New York to take on the Knicks. New York leads the series 2-0. The FIFA World Cup of Soccer gets underway this week on Thursday, June 11th. Canada's first game is on Friday, June 12th, against Bosnia-Herzegovina in Toronto. Overall winners of the 5 and Dime Road Race in Paradise yesterday in the 5K male, David Mack; female, Darcy Stapleton; 10K male, James Power; female, Janelle Simmons; 5K and 10K combined, male, James Power; female, Laura Lewis. The 2025 and 2026 Newfoundland Labrador Volleyball Association Senior High School Team of the Year was Holy Heart of Mary Varsity Girls. In local arts and entertainment news, the Newfoundland and Labrador Folk Arts Society's Friends of the Festival fundraising concert took place last night at the St. John's Convention Center. The event brought together over 700 attendees. Ticket sales, in addition to donations, raised over $45,000. Monies raised by will be used to pay existing debt and support ongoing operations and sustainability of the society. June Hewson, Society Interim President, says, "We can't thank people enough for their support. This fundraiser exceeded our expectations in every way and is a powerful reminder of how deeply our community values the Newfoundland Labrador Folk Festival. A date of August 8 has been set for this year's festival, which will be a one-day event at Bannerman Park on Saturday, August 8. The NL Folk Art Society is accepting donations on an ongoing basis at www.nlfolk.com. So that wraps up your news break for Monday, June 8, 2026. I'm Sahir Chetani. Have a great day and thank you for tuning into CHMR FM. Now, here's your weather from CHMR Chief Meteorologist James Follett.
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3: Welcome to Muse News, the podcast where we talk about all things Memorial University and beyond. I'm your host, John Harris. We are here in the CHMR studios with Sadie Mees. She's an organizer with MUN Students for Palestine and recently wrote an op-ed in our new edition of The Muse, available now at MUN campus. Sadie, thanks for joining me in the studio. How's it going?
4: Thanks for having me. I'm good. How are you?
3: Good. So when we first talked about writing an opinion piece for the Muse's new edition, print edition, what were your thoughts?
4: I mean, straight away, I wanted to speak about the flotilla, but I really wanted to be able to connect it to my experiences with Memorial University, because I think, first of all, I want people to understand what our experience was with the flotilla, but second of all, I want students and community members to understand how, you know, our actions locally are tied to global issues. And how my experiences with Memorial University are part of the reason that I decided to go on the flotilla.
3: So you were part of a flotilla with doctors and journalists that tried to bring help to Gaza and were apprehended, kidnapped by the Israeli Defense Forces. What do you make of that, and tell us about that experience?
4: Well, I'll say first that the way that I got involved with organizing or direct action anyway was, you know, on campus here at MUN. Myself and three other students were arrested here during the encampment while we were protesting MUN's investments. And so, you know, it was quite eye-opening. And it also really showed me the value of taking direct action. Now, the reason I decided to join the flotilla was because there's a genocide happening in Palestine committed by Israel. You know, there are credible sources that put the current death toll at nearly 700,000. And we've seen collective punishment, systemic torture, war crimes, crimes against humanity. And so, you know, there's a genocide happening. And that has driven myself and a lot of other people to act. And over the past 2 years, I've been involved, you know, locally in a lot of things. So, you know, be the encampment and protests at MUN, protesting MUN's investments in weapons manufacturers that are tied to the genocide, or, you know, protests at CBC about their biased coverage. We've done a lot of work locally trying to pressure the government federally to end their arms transfers to Israel. But unfortunately, the, you know, government and institutions kind of aren't doing the things that they're supposed to do. They're not acting morally, and they're not listening to people. And so, you know, when an opportunity arose to take more direct action, of course, I wanted to take it. And being involved in these kinds of organizing over the past 2 years has really made me feel, like, empowered to take these kind of actions.
3: Yeah, tell us about when you first left the province to go and potentially, you know, there was the first ship that wasn't able to leave. Mm-hmm. Take us through that whole experience.
4: So we left St. John's in early September, and we headed to France. We were initially supposed to be on a boat called the Hindrejob, and it was going to be a women's boat to Gaza, and it was named for a young girl, Hind, who was murdered by the IOF. She was shot, you know, nearly 400 times, and so it was going to honor her. Unfortunately, that boat just had a lot of technical issues with it, like mechanical issues, and so we ended up going to Italy, where we were able to get aboard the Conscience. So the Conscience has also tried to sail previously. Most recently, it attempted to make a trip to Gaza in May of 2025, but it was bombed by Israel, and so was doing repairs. And this boat was primarily filled with doctors and journalists, because these are some of the people that Israel is, you know, targeting as part of their, you know, just destruction of life systems in Palestine. And being part of this flotilla, I think, is important to draw awareness not just to the current phase of genocide that's happening, but also to the fact that there has been, you know, a siege on Gaza since around 2008.
3: And can you tell us about some of the people you met aboard the Conscience?
4: Absolutely. There was some, you know, really interesting people aboard the boat. One woman in particular, Vigdis, she was just on the Handala previous to the Conscience. I want to say in her 70s, and just, you know, determined to keep coming back and show, you know, people that we have to keep fighting. We have to draw inspiration from the resilience of Palestinian people and keep doing whatever we can to keep pushing and fighting. There's a woman called Hawaida who has been on, you know, 9 previous journeys with the flotilla. And so this isn't a new thing. People have been resisting and opposing the siege and the genocide for a long time. So we departed Italy on September the 30th. It was really beautiful to have a chance to see the protests that were happening there and the wave of, you know, international solidarity with the people of Palestine. We were aboard the boat for 8 days, sailing towards Gaza, and it was, you know, a really interesting experience. We held memorials to doctors and journalists that have been killed. A lot of people on the boat had previously worked in Gaza, and so they were, you know, relaying stories of people they had worked with, and more often than not, the end of those stories of, you know, families welcoming them and having these great colleagues was telling us the days that they had been murdered by Israel. So it was really powerful to hear that, like, firsthand experience. And, you know, we also did, like, a live stream with doctors in Gaza, like, who are working there currently, who, again, had worked with some of the doctors on the boat. and so being on the boat felt very hopeful, and we were seeing, you know, powerful things happening at home. There was an arms embargo motion passed in the St. John City Council, and a hot cargo motion passed by postal workers, and so it really felt like, you know, there's a lot of momentum happening. And then on the 8th day aboard the boat, we were hijacked essentially at around 4:30 in the morning by the IOF. I was, like, awake on drone watch when it happened, because we had to have drone watch because, as I said, sometimes Israel likes to bomb these boats of lawful humanitarian civilian aid missions. And, you know, it all happened pretty quick. We, you know, I could hear them over the radio, and then the alarm was going off, and there was, you know, helicopters circling us and soldiers rappelling down from the helicopters onto our boat. And they searched everybody and started separating us, and, like, right away, like, from the moment that they were searching people, they were straight away targeting racialized men more aggressively without any cause, to the point, you know, we were saying, hey, like, they're not doing anything, like, stop that, because it was just so obvious, like, right away, like, just absolute blatant racism. And we were on the boat with them for, you know, about a full day. And they were, because it was in, like, around, you know, 5 in the morning, whatever, dark, when they took our boat. And then we got to the port they eventually brought us to after dark. So it was, like, a full day. They had us mostly all held in the dining room with, like, armed guards, rifles, fully balaclavaed, whole 9 yards. on us. While we were there in the dining room, some of our doctors were trying to treat people with various, like, you know, illnesses. And at one point, one of the IOF people pulled a taser on a doctor for trying to treat a man who was having a diabetic episode. It's just really, you know, callous and cruel treatment. And then we were taken to a port, Ashdod Port, and that's where I would say the majority of violence against us occurred, and that I was able to witness occurred. When they brought us off the boat, it was like one by one kind of thing. They had everyone, you know, kind of wrenched over, arms behind their back, and then like dragged by the hair for me across the port. They were hitting me. They, you know, kicked people because once they had us like seated in front of kind of like the, like, I guess, immigration building and whatnot on this like big concrete area, we were forced to sit in stress positions for like a few hours. And if you move, they would, you know, shove your head back down, kick you kind of thing. And they were being even more aggressive to some people. Like there was one man in particular that they were targeting, you know, his clothes were ripped. They were pouring water on him. And they would come around and like pick up your passport, look at it, throw it down and make like jokes and comments kind of thing, which is something that I wasn't really expecting. You know, we expected some level of violence, but the like just like absolute blatant cruelty and like the really obvious fun that they were having with it was really shocking. Like laughing, joking, like flirting with each other whilst they're like, you know, beating people up was just really horrifying to witness.
3: And yeah, so what was going through your head when you were there and experiencing that?
4: I mean, it's hard to even say what I was thinking. I think it just like taking it all in and just being like, man, like this is sick, I think, at the end of the day. And, you know, seeing it happening to your friends is horrible. And I want to really, really firmly make it clear that what we experienced was a tiny fraction of what Palestinians, you know, experience. Like, we're here, we're fine at the end of the day. And that's not the case for Palestinians. As we were processed through the port, we were searched. A lot of our belongings were taken. We were strip searched excessively numerous times throughout our detainment. And people were also sexually assaulted, like experienced forms of sexual violence in addition to the excessive strip searches. When we were done with the port, they zip tied us, blindfolded us, and put us on a bus to Kitsyat prison. And one thing I'll say is, I have the blindfold. It got mixed in with my belongings. And one thing that was really difficult for all of us since coming out is seeing pictures of Palestinian, the remains of Palestinian prisoners who were released, still wearing the same blindfolds that we have, still, you know, zip tied. And it really like illustrates the difference. On one hand, it's horrifying that Israel felt confident enough to do, you know, the amount of violence they did to us on international, you know, internationals when there was their governments watching and like the eyes of the world on them. And so when you think about the level of violence they were willing to enact with that much like attention, then it really goes to show like the kind of things that they will do in private, which is, you know, torture people to death essentially.
3: Yeah, so that's one thing that you've all made very clear is that your experience doesn't even come close to the violence that Palestinians have faced in those prisons. But can you tell us more about that experience in Kitsyat prison?
4: Yeah, so we were in Kitsyat for 2 days. We were, you know, refusing food from the occupation, and we were in cells with about 5 people, outdoor-ish. If you look online, you can see pictures of what the cells look like at Kitsyat, and I would really recommend people look up a report called Welcome to Hell, which details what Palestinian prisoners experience in there, which I think is a better way to get the full picture. But one thing I'll say is, in the cell block we were in, it was like cells on one side and then like a open concrete area and a big wall on the other side. And on the wall across from us was a big like picture of rubble, like a huge poster. It's like all you could see on the wall other than just like concrete. And in Arabic it said like the new Gaza or welcome to Gaza. One of my cellmates spoke Arabic. And so like in addition to the physical and sexual torture that people are undergoing in these prisons, there's an aspect of absolute psychological torture as well. And while we were there, you know, we were denied lawyers. We were frequently denied consular access. We had one 20-minute visit with our consul between 6 Canadians. They
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3: Hey, what was your reaction to the Canadian government at the time, and did you get any support from anybody?
4: No. We had 20 minutes, six people. We're trying to explain to them like the what's happened, the abuses, our rights being violated, and they weren't even really taking notes, I don't think. It was very bad. And so we were in Kitsia for 2 days, and then we were moved to another detention facility. It was more like a migrant detention facility, Givon prison. And the whole time we were there, we didn't get access to lawyers. We were repeatedly asking guards for lawyers, and they'd say things like, I don't give a fuck. They just blatant disregard for our rights. Eventually, when we were released, the Canadian consul was, in Jordan, but they didn't, do anything for us. Our families were the ones who got our tickets home. The organization we were with is the one who arranged our accommodation for the night that we were, stayed over in Jordan. Just really not helpful whatsoever. And the one thing is when we were, I don't remember, I think it was when we were meeting the consul in Kitsia, they told us that Anita Anand had tweeted that they were hopeful of our release. So, whilst we were in torture prison, it was really good to know that there were tweets being made for us. It was a shining star in that dark time.
3: So what did you learn from your experience in Israeli prisons?
4: I think it was just confirmation of what we already know, that, Israel is absolutely confident in their ability to act with impunity, and that there are really sickening levels of cruelty present, and that our governments and our institutions need to end their complicity with this. There was rifles pointed at us, safeties flicked on and off with rifles pointed at us. The Canadian government has exported something like 500,000 bullets to Israel since 2023. There might have been Canadian bullets in those guns. There's Palestinian students here at MUN whose families could be, at risk because of Canadian munitions and Canadian technology. And so it just confirmed that we cannot continue to be complicit with this. We need to reject this, and we need to oppose the, political conditions that exist right now to allow things like this to continue to happen.
3: So tell us about, when you were in Jordan, you finally got tickets bought by your family, not by the Canadian government, but your family helped you get home. And what was it like first arriving in the Toronto airport?
4: It was very surreal, I would say, because, we wake up in prison, there's guards yelling at us, searching us, waking us up in the middle of the night, beating the shit out of our friends, and then the next day we're at a hotel and we can see our family again. So it was really surreal, and I think one thing since being back is just the frustration at things moving so slowly, and there's I think a real lack of understanding what's going on. At the airport in Toronto or in London, me and Dev were we didn't have our phones or anything, right? And so we're like reading newspapers and like watching the news to see what's happening, and we're seeing, you know, news of this ceasefire getting announced. And I think there was a real moment of hope there, but since we've seen that it's ultimately just another like lie at the end of the day, Palestinians are still being murdered by Israel. I read a Al Jazeera article yesterday that said, since when the ceasefire was announced in October of 2025 till last week, Israel has violated the ceasefire 1,300 times through, you know, bombings and shootings and raids and things like that.
3: But you never really hear about that in our media.
4: It's true. Yeah, it's really concerning, I think, that it's sort of been shoved under the rug at this point. And so I want people to think about that and to pay attention, and to keep, you know, asking for answers and asking for change.
3: And so when you get into Toronto and then you finally get home to St. John's International Airport, we were there on the scene reporting mm-hmm. on that. What was that experience like?
4: I mean, of course it was nice to see all of our friends and family and know that there had been a lot of work done while we were away, and to know that we would be able to kind of, you know, pick that back up again. But it's also horrifying to think that, you know, we had 5 days or whatever in captivity, and there are people who are spending years and years there with no charges in far worse conditions than we've experienced, and that's still happening right now as we're speaking. Atrocities are still being committed right now as we're speaking, and our governments have a hand in it.
3: And so now we look toward the MUN Students for Palestine. Your group is still looking to put pressure on Memorial University and its continued investments in weapons manufacturers and other companies associated with genocide and apartheid. What you recently put on a campaign for a meeting with mm-hmm. President Janet Morrison. Can you tell us about that campaign?
4: Yeah. So, since the encampment in 2024, when the Board of Regents, you know, decided that they didn't want to divest from genocide, the school still has not showed any inclination that they want to change, which I think is just so, it's hard to comprehend, like the fact that a school wants to be profiting off of companies that are ultimately bombing anyone, other schools, other institutions. Like it's unconscionable. And you know, they still have around 16 million that we know of directly invested in these companies, and it's not just Palestine. Like one of the companies that they that was on the list as of their most recent disclosure, RTX, has contracts with ICE. So you know, there's wider-reaching implications. RTX has, you know, munitions factories with UAE, which has implications for Sudan. So these issues are all connected, and the fact that Memorial University is choosing to profit off of atrocity, I can't understand it. And so we are continuing to push for divestment, for ethical policies to be created. They've said before that they have some sort of ethics policies, but if you actually read the policies, it's about, you know, financial sustainability, not about ensuring that they're not complicit in genocide or anything like that. And I mean, recently we saw the story from The Independent about Dr. Mullings, the head of EDIAR, Equity, Diversity, Inclusion, Anti-Racism, departing early from her role because of the internal culture here at Memorial University, which seems to be one of racism, ultimately. One of the things that she talked about was, you know, the treatment that she received and the treatment of students student protest on campus. And so I'm hopeful that change is going to happen. And I really want to see that. But I think we have a long way to go. But at the end of the day, I mean, it's unacceptable for this to continue.
3: What do you make of Memorial University presidents currently and in the past saying, this is a decision of the Board of Regents. We have no say over this.
4: I mean, it's a little bit silly, isn't it? Because the president is a member of the Board of Regents, so they have a seat at the table, and I would say a fairly influential seat as the president of this institution. So I think that's just a cop-out at the end of the day, and a way to kind of wipe their hands of the idea that they have any responsibility, but it's fake. I mean, I am a student here, and I saw that I have a responsibility and, you know, ended up on a flotilla. It's very foolish to say that as an individual, they don't have the power to affect change. They do.
3: As a journalist who's covered a lot of this type of thing, including these investments, and as a former member of the university student union, I definitely think that all levels of administration and government often say, oh, it's actually this person's responsibility, or it's actually that person's responsibility, until it comes to the time where they actually want to make the change, and then they just announce that this is going to happen. Take the you know, Minister of Education, Paul Dinh, who's saying it's going to be a tuition freeze. That may technically be the purview of the Board of Regents, but when there's political will for something to happen from the highest offices like the Premier or the President of the university, change can happen, right?
4: Exactly. And I think even if they feel that maybe they don't have the power to do so, are they not driven by any sense of morals to try? Like, that is absurd to me. And like you said, I think if they actually made the effort, they might be surprised by what they can accomplish. But I don't think that...
3: Well, can we have an honest conversation then? You know, that's what frustrates me sometimes. If you're looking to say, well, it's not my responsibility, but if it was, I would do something. You know, is that the case, or is it? Can we say what we honestly feel, and give our honest kind of perspective, as we don't want to do anything about it because we just don't care, or we don't want to face any backlash?
4: I think that's what it is. I think it comes down, shall we say, to cowardice. That's my like honest opinion, is that these people are not willing to make a moral principled stance because they I don't know, don't want to face what could come of that, and are more comfortable just staying, you know, within like the pack and within what's usual. But that's not how change will happen. And I just don't know how they can be okay with that.
3: So you're still pushing this through the One Students for Palestine. When do you did achieve a meeting? You will be meeting with President Janet Morrison. When's that taking place?
4: I believe it's on the 18th of February, so we will be meeting with her. And I would really, really like to see a genuine commitment to change. I would like to see that based on my experience with the university in the past. I'm hesitant to see that's what I think is going to happen. But I know at the end of the day that we won't stop pushing. And, you know, in the past we've had success using more radical tactics. And so if that's what it comes to at the end, then that's kind of... we'll see what happens. But I'm really hopeful that... I'm hopeful that something real will happen.
3: Well, Sadie, thank you so much for joining us. This was Sadie Mies. She's an organizer with MUN Students for Palestine. And check out our 75th anniversary edition for her op-ed, which is...
4: I think it's at the back.
3: Pretty far back there.
4: I think it's all the way. Not first page news.
3: Which is right here. Yep, check out the Muse 75th anniversary edition. This has been Muse News with your host, John Harris. It is edited and produced by Caitlin Tingate. Thank you so much for joining us on CHMR 93.5 FM or wherever you get your podcasts. 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
2: Hi, I'm Sahil Chatani. What's happening on campus? 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In local news, police have made an arrest in St. John's in relation to a firearms investigation. This past Saturday afternoon, June 6th, Adam Young was arrested without incident on New Cove Road following the investigation. On May 27, police received information that Young was unlawfully in possession of firearms. A loaded firearm and ammunition were seized following a search warrant at a residence on Watson Street. 38-year-old Young was held to appear in court on the following charges: careless use of a firearm, possession of a weapon for a dangerous purpose, and failure to comply with a release order. From the CHMR Sports Desk, in Major League Baseball yesterday, the Toronto Blue Jays defeated the Baltimore Orioles 6-4. Tonight, the Blue Jays host the Philadelphia Phillies. In the WNBA yesterday, the Toronto Temple defeated the Chicago Sky 85-68. Brittany Sykes led the way with 25 points for Toronto. In the NBA playoffs tonight, the San Antonio Spurs are in New York to take on the Knicks. New York leads the series 2-0. The FIFA World Cup of Soccer gets underway this week on Thursday, June 11th. Canada's first game is on Friday, June 12th, against Bosnia-Herzegovina in Toronto. Overall winners of the 5 and Dime Road Race in Paradise yesterday in the 5K male, David Mack, female, Darcy Stapleton, 10K male, James Power, female, Janelle Simmons, 5K and 10K combined, male, James Power, female, Laura Lewis. The 2025 and 2026 Newfoundland Labrador Volleyball Association Senior High School Team of the Year was Holy Heart of Mary Varsity Girls. In local arts and entertainment news, the Newfoundland and Labrador Folk Arts Society's Friends of the Festival fundraising concert took place last night at the St. John's Convention Center. The event brought together over 700 attendees. Ticket sales, in addition to donations, raised over $45,000. Monies raised by will be used to pay existing debt and support ongoing operations and sustainability of the society. June Hewson, Society Interim President, says, "We can't thank people enough for their support. This fundraiser exceeded our expectations in every way and is a powerful reminder of how deeply our community values the Newfoundland Labrador Folk Festival. A date of August 8 has been set for this year's festival, which will be a one-day event at Bannerman Park on Saturday, August 8. The NL Folk Arts Society is accepting donations on an ongoing basis at www.nlfolk.com. So that wraps up your news break for Monday, June 8, 2026. I'm Sahir Chatani. Have a great day and thank you for tuning into CHMR FM. Now, here's your weather from CHMR Chief Meteorologist, James Follett.
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4: Hello and welcome back to Terra Informa. I'm Amanda Rooney.
3: And I'm Sophia Osborne. And we'll be your hosts for the next half hour of environmental news from across Canada and around the world.
4: This week on Terra Informa, Sophia will be reading us a piece that she recently wrote for The Tyee, which is a Canadian independent online magazine. Sophia wrote about being on isolated Saturna Island in the worst storm of BC Hydro's history that rocked the West Coast this past December. So we'll chat about the piece, the future of dealing with these massive storms, and journalism.
3: But before we get to that, here are some environmental news headlines.
4: On January 31st, Canada's Supreme Court overturned a 2015 lower court decision regarding the Redwater case, ruling that the oil and gas company involved in this case, Redwater Energy, can't walk away from the cleanup costs of abandoning wells after claiming bankruptcy.
3: Let's back up a little bit. Back in 2015, Redwater Energy Corporation went bankrupt. In the lower courts, Redwater's trustee argued that energy companies should be able to pay back their creditors before they financed the cleaning up of old oil and gas wells. The lower courts agreed with the trustee, meaning that energy companies were able to walk away from the old wells.
4: The Orphan Well Association and the Alberta Energy Regulator appealed the lower court's decision, and the case ended up in the Supreme Court, where the previous ruling was overturned. So this means now that bankruptcy can't be used as a license to ignore environmental cleanup.
3: Why is this a big deal? Well, Alberta has a lot of abandoned or orphaned wells. Recent numbers released by the Orphan Well Association show that there are 1,553 abandoned wells in the province that still need to be reclaimed.
4: Sharon Riley, who you might remember from Sophia's interview about environmental investigative journalism that we aired earlier this year, she published a great walkthrough of the Redwater case for the Narwhal. You can find the link to that article along with Sophia's interview with Sharon Riley on our website at www.terrainforma.ca.
3: In other news, the bodies of hundreds of dead guillemot birds have washed up on the shores of the Netherlands over the past month. It is estimated that 20,000 of the seafaring birds have died, and the cause of death is currently unknown. Hundreds of sick birds have been taken to sanctuaries for treatment, and dissections have been performed on the bodies of deceased birds to try and determine the cause of death. Biologist Marduk Leopold stated that the otherwise clean birds were, quote, skinny, with gut problems, which is indicative of starvation, end quote. One of the suggested causes of this mass casualty event is the loss of 291 containers from a container ship during a storm in early January. The contents of the lost containers is unknown. The guillemot are particularly sensitive to the pollution of the water with chemicals or plastics as they dive to forage for fish and crustaceans.
4: Do you often think about how you can minimize your environmental footprint? But what about after death? A bill in Washington State has passed in the state Senate and is headed for the House. And if it passes there, it could make it legal to compost human remains in the state of Washington. A company called Recompose, founded by Katrina Spade, hopes to be able to offer people the choice to be turned into soil after they die, instead of being buried or cremated, both of which have pretty negative environmental impacts. Recompose has been working with the University of Washington to assess the safety of this composting process in terms of environmental and human health. The process is reported to use approximately 1/8 of the energy required for cremation. The Recompose founder states that burial and cremation must remain for those who prefer those methods, but that the composting of human remains will provide another option for those who are interested. So a little bit ago, at one of our weekly Terra Informa meetings, Sophia came to the meeting with some pretty exciting news.
3: Yeah, so I was really excited because the Tai, which is an online news magazine that my dad and I have loved since it first started in Vancouver. I was actually at a journalism conference for students, and I met the founding editor, David Beers, and I talked to him a bit about this story that I'm going to read you all. And he said it sounded really interesting and that I should pitch that to him. So I sent him an email about it, and it came out January 28th. And it was just so exciting. The story is really intense, I think, but I think it really has an environmental message in there. So I wanted to share it with all the Terra Informa listeners.
4: Cool. And I'm so excited to hear it. Congratulations.
3: Yeah, I think this story coming out on the Tai'i was probably one of the most exciting days of my burgeoning professional life. I was just so excited to see the response. And I got so many emails from people that I haven't talked to in so long, or like my dad's friends and people from my old church and everything like that, congratulating me. So yeah,
4: that's really nice.
3: I also hope that some people who aren't my dad and all his friends read it. And I think they did. And there are lots of comments which are kind of disparaging of me, but I find them sort of hilarious. So we can talk about that maybe after the story. But just keep that in mind, because I think the narrator in the piece is kind of interesting. And you may not agree with her choices. Okay, so the piece is called Dad's World Was My Refuge Until the Windstorm Hit. That morning, I wake up too early. The walls are shaking. It sounds like the rest of the house has melted away, like my room is a ship in a storm. How can the wind be so loud? How can it rush through the room like a sieve? It's purple dark, and I'm more disoriented than ever. The beige comforter is swallowing me. I rush down the stairs in the chill. My dad's in the living room, his weathered face staring out the window at the sea. He chose this house for the view, the ocean and the San Juans, the rocky cliff, for the seclusion out at the east tip of Saturna Island, for the roof he could cover in solar panels. Together, we watch the waves, so choppy they're stark white, get tangled on the rocks. Mariners would call this a Force 10. It's Thursday, December 20th, 2018. The day of the worst windstorm in BC Hydro's history. The day I realized I could be blown off my feet. But in that moment, so early in the morning, it feels okay. It's exhilarating, even, to see the spray hit the windows, watch the wind sweep across the waves. My dad points to my cup on the table, the water inside it rippling. The house is shaking, he says. I've never seen anything like this. Are you worried? I ask. No, he replies quickly. It stood through so many storms. Here's what we don't know. The wind is blowing over 100 kilometers an hour, swirling to hit us from three directions. It won't stop for 8 hours. The Gulf Islands will be the hardest hit. The shifting winds, high speeds, and 400 millimeters of rain that fell in the last few weeks is creating the perfect stew of conditions to uproot even healthy trees. Later, old-timers on the island will tell us they haven't seen a storm this bad since the 70s. By the afternoon, the power is out. The inverter for my dad's backup battery isn't working, and we're not sure why. His solar panels are still hooked up to the grid, so they're no use to us now. We have no internet, no phone, no cell service. We're as far away from the ferry terminal as possible, as my dad preferred. He has only lived here 4 years. He's seen storms before, but they weren't like this. It's okay. We're supposed to leave the island to go to Vancouver for Christmas today anyway. We have a reservation on the 4:30 ferry. Is it running? We have no idea. But we have nothing better to do than drive over to the terminal with our suitcases, just in case. While we pack, my dad says, "You know, I really admire how calm you're being about all this. It's very grown up." "There's no use panicking," I say, carefully filling my water bottle only halfway. We're rationing what remains of the water pressure. As soon as I get outside, I'm shoved off balance, nearly knocked to the ground. The sky is blue, beautiful, but the trees are sideways. I look at my dad, but we don't say anything. As we roll out of the driveway, we see Cliffside Road. The pavement is a lawn of evergreen needles, a minefield of branches and downed power lines. The car crunches over them. "Don't worry," my dad says hesitantly. "There's no power." It's a calculated risk. I close my eyes, hold my breath before the tires make contact. This is the only road to the rest of the island, the ferry terminal, civilization. It's so narrow that what should be one lane is split in two, snaking between a cliff and the ocean. We drive on like this, my dad's hands at 10 and 2, knuckles white, my eyes on the lines on his forehead, the way he squints in focus, then on the treetops above us that pitch back and forth. My dad calls this road the cathedral, for the way the arbutuses arch over the pavement. When we pass under them, I feel transported to a world where life move slower, and there's nothing more important than the beauty of this island, where the stress of life in Vancouver is cleansed to nothing. That's the feeling my dad was chasing when he moved here after he retired from law and teaching. The life he wanted when he put up his solar panels and bought his electric car. That's the life I want too, a lot of the time. Now, the cathedral is closing in on us. The trees lie in pieces on the road, jutting out like javelins. We dodge them, duck under them. We're getting close to the main route that will take us the length of Saturna, East Point Road. The sky is fading to dark, and the trees are no longer trees, just black ghosts. I lose something with the light, any hope of getting off the island. How could the ferries be running? How had we ever thought they might be? It was then that we reached the final obstacle, the tree lying definitively across the road, blocking our path. My dad swears, "There's no way the ferry is running anyway," I say quietly. "Well, we can't get to it now." He turns the car around. I think of the beige comforter and the fire, and I like the idea of going home. On the way back, I notice every toppled tree that wasn't there before. They're everywhere. The car had felt safe, but now it's a slowly moving target. The wind catches up to us, and we get blocked again. Another tree hovering too low over the pavement. We're fenced in. "Now what?" My question hangs limp, quickly blown away. My dad just sits there, staring at the downed tree like he can lift it back up with the strength of his conviction. He opens the car door, gets out, pulls at the tree branches to try to break them, to create a tiny hole we can slither through, but they barely bend. I watch his body twist with the effort, and I think of his back, how we threw it out just a month ago, how sore he'll be tomorrow. "Come on," I call out to him. "We won't fit anyway. Can we find someone with a chainsaw?" We do. John, whose family has lived on the island for so long, there's a road named after them. And Karen, a carpenter and cabinet maker who installed my dad's new floors, are out roaming the roads in their trucks. They're taking the downed trees apart meticulously, mid-storm, and marking them with fluorescent orange tape. "Karen lives out our way. She'll take us back," my dad says. We meet trees along the road, and as my dad and Karen cut through the thick trunks and pull at the pieces, I sit frozen in the passenger seat, feeling trapped by the car, the trees, my inability to control the wind. When we're a few houses away from home, Karen peels off down her road, and my dad starts talking about how lucky we are. The adrenaline is radiating off of him, but all I feel is wary. We're by our neighbor's house, close to home, but chainsawless, when we see the biggest trees of all blocking our way. It's at this point I realize I'm not special, not anointed or indestructible, just small. "We can leave the car here," my dad says slowly. "Grab the suitcases and crawl under the trees. It's not a long walk." "God, no," I think. But a pair of headlights appear through the gaps in the tree trunks. "Let me see who it is," he says. When my dad leaves the car, I lose it. It starts with hyperventilation, then breathless sobs. The forest is so tall on both sides of me, and the roots that I thought were so sturdy now seem so fragile, and they could give way. They could give way, and a tree could just crush me, and all I would see if I saw anything would be the trunk racing towards me, and then maybe if I was lucky, I'd die instantly, but probably not. Probably a branch would puncture me, and I would bleed out, and how would a helicopter even be able to fly in this storm? They'd never get me to the hospital. I'd die a slow death. I'm choking on my sobs and my thoughts by the time my dad comes back to the car. But he's excited. It's Jeremiah and his chainsaw. But then he sees my face. Oh no, sweetie. He looks down at me. It's okay. We're almost home. He closes the door to go help, leaving me alone to fill the car with panicked tears. It feels like seconds and years until Jeremiah finishes hauling away the blockade. I watch him work and I think about how he's just a year or two older than me, but he's coming alive while I'm shrinking. As we pass him, he's going off to find more trees to conquer. My dad rolls down the passenger window to say thank you again, and I hide my tear-streaked face in my jacket sleeve. When we get home, I lie on the couch in my parka, hood up. I can't say anything as my dad apologizes to me. "It's okay that you felt scared," he says. "It's completely understandable." We got off the island the next day, the 21st. There was a four-sailing wait at Schwartz Bay, even with the extra boats. My dad didn't go back to Saturna until after New Year's. His power was out for 8 days. His leftovers went rancid in the freezer. His phone just came back in mid-January. In Vancouver, I watched the news roll in. the boats that broke loose in White Rock, crashing through the pier and leaving a man stranded on the other side, the generator for Nanaimo's water plant failing, putting it out of commission for 12 hours. I thought about all the stories I'll never hear, each of the 756,000 people who lost power, who had to change their Christmas plans, who had trees puncture their roofs or crush their cars, who realized how little they could control. Did they feel as small as I did in the face of the storm? Most of them got their power back in the first 24 hours, but there were people in remote areas, like my dad and me, who took days and days to reach. In some places, BC Hydro had to send helicopters out to survey the damage because the roads were impassable. 1,900 spans of wire came down in the storm, 500 on Salt Spring Island alone. Hydro had to deal with 5,800 trouble calls, an average storm sees 300. It was the storm of the century, one for the history books, except it won't be. I wish I could say the December 20th storm was a freak accident, that I'm not afraid to go to Saturna again next winter, but the climate is changing, even for those of us who feel untouchable. While storm frequency is hard to project, the number of storms BC Hydro has responded to has tripled in the last 5 years, and the number of customer outages during major storms has increased from 323,000 customers in 2013 to 1.18 million in 2017. My dad has a chainsaw now, tucked in the back of his trunk. I get scared when I think of him using it. 70 years old, out in the wind and the sideways rain, hacking away. He is a superhero. Of course he would want to be helping his community. When he bought his house on Saturna, he wanted the remoteness and isolation. Now I think of how untenable his situation could get as the storms get worse and worse and he gets older. He thinks about this too, but he's doubled down. He loves this place. It's home. If he could go back and change his mind, he wouldn't, he told me. I know my dad. He takes risks for the things he loves. That scares me too. My dad will be more prepared next time. He'll have a backup to his backup system, enough food and water to last for weeks, and of course, the chainsaw. Maybe he'll work towards going completely off the grid in case of apocalypse. And I'll worry every time I call him and get the busy signal of a dead phone. Thank you.
4: I think if people can, they should definitely check out the images that go along with the story, because they're really beautiful, and they're from all different people as well, hey?
3: Yeah, I actually got so many more photos than this, but these were just a couple that my editor chose that were taken by Deborah Gibson, who is one of my dad's neighbors. So those are some kind of storm photos from over the years on Saturna. And there's also a photo of my dad that I took. And there's a photo from Ingrid Gaines of a tree on the road. I got a lot of photos of kind of the devastation on the island after, because I think, as I talked about in the piece, the storm was just very unique. Like, they're very used to high winds on Saturna, and it's not usually a huge deal, especially in the winter, but they usually are just blowing from one direction, and the trees are very adapted to withstand winds from that direction. But this storm was different because it was coming from three directions and kind of swirling around, and so it really, like, uprooted trees that aren't usually uprooted during storms. And then the other thing was that there had been so much moisture from all the precipitation leading up to the storm that the ground was just so soft that the trees, it wasn't like they broke off, they just, the whole root system came up and they just would, like, tip over. Mm-hmm. So there were so many more trees down than usual, which is part of the reason why my dad and I got into such a dangerous situation, was because my dad felt like he had been through so many storms like that, where the trees didn't come down very much, like maybe, you know, one or two really small trees or something. But this was so many trees. Like, as soon as we went out onto the road, there were so many, and they were coming down all the time.
4: Mm-hmm. Yeah, it looks, from like the pictures, like a whole, and it sounds like a whole nother scale than people are used to on the island there. I wanted to ask you what your favorite part was about writing this piece.
3: Yeah, writing it was a really interesting experience, because I had such a clear memory of the whole visit out to Saturna, really, because it had culminated in the storm, and So it was so stark in my mind, everything that happened, because actually before this storm, there was sort of like a smaller storm where our power went out for about a day, and that was when we realized, oh, it wasn't really a day, it was maybe like an evening, but anyway, that was when we realized that my dad's backup system wasn't working. But then that storm was over, and it hadn't really been that bad. We didn't go out during it. It was kind of in the evening and at night. And so we thought everything was going to be fine. So anyway, in my original draft, it felt like I just had to expunge this whole story out of me about everything that happened. I was just including way too much. This piece ended up being around 2,000 words, and that was kind of what I was assigned for the story. And the feedback that I got on that draft just from my friends and stuff and people in my creative writing class was that it wasn't scary. Like, they were kind of like, I don't get why you were so scared. This doesn't sound that scary. And so I think for me, my favorite part about it is I've never felt before like I could write very poetically. And I think this piece just challenged me so much. Like, I needed to tell it poetically because that was the only way to convey how intense the storm was and why it kind of culminated in me having this sort of panic attack in the car and everything. And so, it just really forced me to work on those aspects of my writing, which, as someone who's been sort of a news reporter for like a lot of my short journalism career, was really a challenge, but I'm happy with how that part turned out.
4: I really like how you describe the canopy of like trees on the road. It sounds so magical, and just like in an instant turns to like this like crazy like nightmare. I also think when you were reading that, I was thinking about how like you as a person as well. I remember you recently telling me just like some people are really outdoorsy people, and some people like to be at home with their blanket and the fire.
3: I think that's a huge difference between my dad and I, because he's someone who just loves adrenaline. Like, I just hate simulated like death experiences. It's probably what I would call it. I'm okay with roller coasters, but I hate like downhill skiing or mountain biking or things where it feels like you're basically purposefully putting yourself in a near-death situation. But my dad loves that kind of thing. And I really felt that difference between us when we were going through this experience. And I think that's why he commented on how calm I was being, because I trust my dad a lot. And so I really thought, you know, whatever, like, he knows best, which, I mean, he probably knew better than me, but he's also a risk-taking person. And so it was scary. And I think a lot of the comments I received on this article were about, like, oh, this girl needs to toughen up and be more like her dad. You know, she needs to get a chainsaw. And, like, how old is she? Like, 10 years old? Why isn't she getting out of the car and going to help? But I kind of can't communicate how ineffective I would be at helping in this situation. I get it, and I kind of wish that I was the sort of person who would be able to take charge. But I talked about this with my dad after, but, you know, if you don't know what you're doing in a storm like that, if you're not someone like Karen or John or Jeremiah in the story who know how to use a chainsaw, know how to take apart a tree safely, or like deal with wires and stuff like that, it can be even more dangerous to get involved. So I think the people who are sort of criticizing the narrator for, being sort of a damsel in distress, I don't live on Saturna. I feel like if I did live on Saturna full time with my dad, it would definitely be something I would need to think about a lot more. And it's something he has to think about a lot now. But there are people on that island who are very outdoorsy. They're like people who use chainsaws for their jobs, and they've been through storms like this. So they're really brave, and they help the community so much, because there were other cars on the road too, and those people, along with my dad and I, would have been actually completely trapped during the storm if it weren't for those people. It's just a really different lifestyle than living in the city, I think.
4: Another thing, I don't know if you have ever read like some Amitav Ghosh.
5: No, I don't. Okay.
4: It like really reminded me of this one like article that he wrote, and it's like he is in India, and he like actually is like standing where like a tornado touches down.
5: Oh my gosh.
4: And it's one of those things that you're like, that could never like actually happen to me, but then it does, and you're like kind of like, I'm sure that like contributed at least a little bit to like that like feeling of like shock, it sounds like you kind of were feeling. Yeah,
5: it, so much of it was that, I think, and just I really tried to get across the feeling that I realized that I wasn't special and that I was really at the whim of nature, I guess, and the winds and the trees. It just felt like a statistical probability question, like what, you know, if you're in a car on the road and trees are coming down at this speed, this frequency, like what's the likelihood that you will get crushed in your car? That's just how it felt to me. I think with the piece, I just wanted it to be kind of a warning to people, especially who live in isolated communities, I think, like Saturna is. But even just in general, even in cities and everything, this is going to be something that we're going to have to deal with a lot. You know, the Fort Mac fire, things like that. None of us are special, and we will probably all be touched by climate change in some way in our lifetimes. And so just being prepared and not doing things that are kind of dumb. Like, I just felt like going out in the storm, looking back at it, was dumb, but we didn't know better. And I remember coming back and I was just like, why did we do that? But we just thought, you know, like, let's just go to the ferry and see if it's running.
4: It's Christmas.
5: Yeah.
4: Let's go.
5: Like, I just want to get off the island and go home and see my mom, you know? But the circumstances were actually so much greater than that. And I kind of had no idea until it happened. And I think something that was so surprising was that it really seemed like my dad had no idea, because to me, he's just someone who's kind of like wise and all-knowing, and he's lived for 70 years doing kind of crazy stuff. So I thought we would definitely be okay, and we were okay, but it was kind of a close call. I'm really thankful to the Tai for assigning this piece to me. Yeah, and I'm just like a huge fan of the work that they do. So
4: well, we're really proud of you for putting yourself out there and writing this really personal and like engaging story of like the experience that you had this past Christmas.
5: Thank you.
4: And we're glad that you were able to come back to Edmonton and share it with us. So that is all the time that we have for this week. To hear more stories and conversations like the one we just had today, visit our website at terrainforma.ca, where you can listen, share, and subscribe on iTunes, and follow us on Spotify as well.
3: Terra Informa is a production of CJSR 88.5 FM, located in Edmonton, Alberta, which is part of Treaty 6, the historic territory of the Cree, Métis, Blackfoot, Dene, and many other First Peoples who continue to live and gather here, and who continue to influence the stories we make and our understanding of the land around us.
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3: We've been your hosts, Sophia Osborne
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2: Hi, I'm Sahil Chetani. 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In local news, police have made an arrest in St. John's in relation to a firearms investigation. This past Saturday afternoon, June 6th, Adam Young was arrested without incident on New Cope Road following the investigation. On May 27, police received information that Young was unlawfully in possession of firearms. A loaded firearm and ammunition were seized following a search warrant at a residence on Watson Street. 38-year-old Young was held to appear in court on the following charges: careless use of a firearm, possession of a weapon for a dangerous purpose, and failure to comply with a release order. From the CHMR Sports Desk, in Major League Baseball yesterday, the Toronto Blue Jays defeated the Baltimore Orioles 6-4. Tonight, the Blue Jays host the Philadelphia Phillies. In the WNBA yesterday, the Toronto Tempo defeated the Chicago Sky 85-68. Brittany Sykes led the way with 25 points for Toronto. In the NBA playoffs tonight, the San Antonio Spurs are in New York to take on the Knicks. New York leads the series 2-0. The FIFA World Cup of Soccer gets underway this week on Thursday, June 11th. Canada's first game is on Friday, June 12th, against Bosnia-Herzegovina in Toronto. Overall winners of the 5 and Dime Road Race in Paradise yesterday in the 5K male, David Mack, female, Darcy Stapleton, 10K male, James Power, female, Janelle Simmons, 5K and 10K combined, male, James Power, female, Laura Lewis. The 2025 and 2026 Newfoundland Labrador Volleyball Association Senior High School Team of the Year was Holy Heart of Mary Varsity Girls. In local arts and entertainment news, the Newfoundland and Labrador Folk Arts Society's Friends of the Festival fundraising concert took place last night at the St. John's Convention Center. The event brought together over 700 attendees. Ticket sales, in addition to donations, raised over $45,000. Monies raised by will be used to pay existing debt and support ongoing operations and sustainability of the society. June Hewson, Society Interim President, says, "We can't thank people enough for their support. This fundraiser exceeded our expectations in every way and is a powerful reminder of how deeply our community values the Newfoundland and Labrador Folk Festival. A date of August 8 has been set for this year's festival, which will be a one-day event at Bannerman Park on Saturday, August 8. The NL Folk Art Society is accepting donations on an ongoing basis at www.nlfolk.com. So that wraps up your news break for Monday, June 8, 2026. I'm Sahir Chetani. Have a great day, and thank you for tuning into CHMR FM. Now, here's your weather from CHMR Chief Meteorologist, James Follett.
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3: where we will focus on the ever-evolving landscape of today's jazz, traversing the genre and presenting what's new, what's groundbreaking, and where it's happening. Right here and only here on Modern Jazz Today. Welcome to another edition of Modern Jazz Today. We've got new music, so let's jump right in. Up first is Bobby Wines. The album is called Focus, and we'll check into the title track. Then Anthony Caceres. His album's called Let's Take a Trip. He's taken the classic, Stolen Moments, and placed his own lyrics to it. Let's check it out.

tuned in to the Modern Jazz Show that focuses on the artists that are making the jazz of today. I'm talking about Modern Jazz Today. 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The album, In Real Life. The track, In Transit.

0: 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What's up next, Carrie?
1: Up next is a vocal block. We're going to take a look at four very different vocalists. Up first is Kiana Linnell, a feast of soul, gospel, and R&B groove with a little bit of jazz. The new album's called A Little Love, and we'll check into Sing Out, March On. Also, blues band Big Daddy Wilson. The new album's called Deep in My Soul, and we're going to dig into...

Up next on the queue is Ashley Bazzotti. Born in Queens, New York, Ashley discovered her love for music when her Dominican father would sing her classic Spanish songs to sleep. It became apparent that this fascination of music would continue to grow exponentially over time, and at the young age of 4 years of age, Ashley began her musical journey by taking voice lessons. We're going to hear the result of that love on her new album, We've Only Just Begun. We're going to listen to the title track, We've Only Just Begun, Ashley Bazzotti, followed by June Bazette and Alex Nakominski from their album Love's Tango. We're going to listen to 11 Note Samba.

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1: We've got new music coming at you. Up first is Planet D Nonette. The album's called Blues to Be There, a salute to Duke Ellington. We're going to check into the track Spaceman. Then Joe Chambers. The album's called Dance Corbina. We'll check into Power to the People. Then Ella and the Bossa Beat. The album's called In the Moment. We'll check into the track Estrellas No Cielo.

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2: Hi, I'm Sahil Chetani. 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In local news, police have made an arrest in St. John's in relation to a firearms investigation. This past Saturday afternoon, June 6th, Adam Young was arrested without incident on New Cove Road following the investigation. On May 27, police received information that Young was unlawfully in possession of firearms. A loaded firearm and ammunition were seized following a search warrant at a residence on Watson Street. 38-year-old Young was held to appear in court on the following charges: careless use of a firearm, possession of a weapon for a dangerous purpose, and failure to comply with a release order. From the CHMR Sports Desk, in Major League Baseball yesterday, the Toronto Blue Jays defeated the Baltimore Orioles 6-4. Tonight, the Blue Jays host the Philadelphia Phillies. In the WNBA yesterday, the Toronto Tempo defeated the Chicago Sky 85-68. Brittany Sykes led the way with 25 points for Toronto. In the NBA playoffs tonight, the San Antonio Spurs are in New York to take on the Knicks. New York leads the series 2-0. The FIFA World Cup of Soccer gets underway this week on Thursday, June 11th. Canada's first game is on Friday, June 12th, against Bosnia Herzegovina in Toronto. Overall winners of the 5 and Dime Road Race in Paradise yesterday in the 5K male, David Mack, female, Darcy Stapleton, 10K male, James Power, female, Janelle Simmons, 5K and 10K combined, male, James Power, female, Laura Lewis. The 2025 and 2026 Newfoundland Labrador Volleyball Association Senior High School Team of the Year was Holy Heart of Mary Varsity Girls. In local arts and entertainment news, the Newfoundland and Labrador Folk Arts Society's Friends of the Festival fundraising concert took place last night at the St. John's Convention Center. The event brought together over 700 attendees, ticket sales in addition to donations raised over $45,000. Monies raised by will be used to pay existing debt and support ongoing operations and sustainability of the society. June Hewson, Society Interim President, says, "We can't thank people enough for their support. This fundraiser exceeded our expectations in every way and is a powerful reminder of how deeply our community values the Newfoundland and Labrador Folk Festival. A date of August 8 has been set for this year's festival, which will be a one-day event at Bannerman Park on Saturday, August 8. The NL Folk Arts Society is accepting donations on an ongoing basis at www.nlfolk.com. So that wraps up your news break for Monday, June 8, 2026. I'm Sahir Chetani. Have a great day, and thank you for tuning into CHMR FM. Now, here's your weather from CHMR Chief Meteorologist, James Follett.
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3: Welcome to another edition of Modern Jazz Today. We've got a lot of new music, so let's dive right in. Up first is Peter Erskine. The new album's called Peregrine. We'll check into the track Leaving L.A. Then Dave Schumacher and Kubai. The album's called Agua Con Gas. We'll check into Amosea. Let's dig in.

This is Modern Jazz Today with your hosts, Carrie Gaffney and Jeff Williams. Up next on the queue, Black Nile, the album Indigo Garden, the track Exposure, followed by Mike Brazzisi's, the album Another Space, the track The Elements.

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Want more information on the artists we play? 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Up first is Greg Amaralt. The album's called News Blues, and we'll check into Uninvited. Then Jeff Gauthier and Maggie Parkins. The album's called The Smudges, Song and Call. We'll check into The Gig Is Up. Let's dig in.

got it tuned in to Modern Jazz Today with your hosts, Gary Gaffney and Jeff Williams. Up next on the queue is Wayne Alper from his new album, Secular Rituals. We are going to listen to Vishva Karma.

listening to Modern Jazz Today. Coming up in this set, we've got a lot of new music. Up first is Incognito off their new album, Tomorrow's New Dream. We'll check into the track For the Love of You. Also, Spirogyra. Their new album's called Vinyl Tap. And we'll check into Secret Agent MASH.

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2: Hi, I'm Sahil Chetani. What's happening on campus? 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In local news, police have made an arrest in St. John's in relation to a firearms investigation. This past Saturday afternoon, June 6th, Adam Young was arrested without incident on New Cove Road following the investigation. On May 27, police received information that Young was unlawfully in possession of firearms. A loaded firearm and ammunition were seized following a search warrant at a residence on Watson Street. 38-year-old Young was held to appear in court on the following charges: careless use of a firearm, possession of a weapon for a dangerous purpose, and failure to comply with a release order. From the CHMR Sports Desk,

0: In Major League Baseball yesterday, the Toronto Blue Jays defeated the Baltimore Orioles 6-4. Tonight, the Blue Jays host the Philadelphia Phillies. In the WNBA yesterday, the Toronto Tempo defeated the Chicago Sky 85-68. Brittany Sykes led the way with 25 points for Toronto. In the NBA playoffs tonight, the San Antonio Spurs are in New York to take on the Knicks. New York leads the series 2-0. The FIFA World Cup of Soccer gets underway this week on Thursday, June 11th. Canada's first game is on Friday, June 12th, against Bosnia-Herzegovina in Toronto. Overall winners of the 5 and Dime Road Race in Paradise yesterday in the 5K male, David Mack, female, Darcy Stapleton, 10K male, James Power, female, Janelle Simmons, 5K and 10K combined, male, James Power, female, Laura Lewis. The 2025 and 2026 Newfoundland Labrador Volleyball Association Senior High School Team of the Year was Holy Heart of Mary Varsity Girls. In local arts and entertainment news, the Newfoundland and Labrador Folk Arts Society's Friends of the Festival fundraising concert took place last night at the St. John's Convention Center. The event brought together over 700 attendees. Ticket sales, in addition to donations, raised over $45,000. Monies raised by will be used to pay existing debt and support ongoing operations and sustainability of the society. June Hewson, Society Interim President, says, "We can't thank people enough for their support. This fundraiser exceeded our expectations in every way and is a powerful reminder of how deeply our community values the Newfoundland and Labrador Folk Festival. A date of August 8 has been set for this year's festival, which will be a one-day event at Bannerman Park on Saturday, August 8. The NL Folk Arts Society is accepting donations on an ongoing basis at www.nlfolk.com. So that wraps up your news break for Monday, June 8, 2026. I'm Zahir Chetani. Have a great day, and thank you for tuning into CHMR FM. Now, here's your weather from CHMR Chief Meteorologist, James Follett.
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2: 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I am your host, Matthew LeDrew, founder of Engine Books and author of the Xander Drew series, a supernatural detective thriller from Engine Books. 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
3: 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We're asking them, do you read reviews of your book? And if so, how do you deal with good ones or bad ones? And today to answer, we have on Aaron Vance, editor-in-chief of Engine Books and the editor of the From the Rock anthology series.
4: Aaron Vance, do you read your book reviews? And if so, how do you deal with good ones or bad ones?
5: I only look at them when people have brought them to my attention. Okay. I'm very quiet on social media. I don't have... my philosophy of social media is I'm only going to say something if it's going to look favorably on me. And a lot of the things that I would say would not do that. So I just keep quiet. Okay. I can be kind of salty. So I don't read book reviews unless someone will be like, hey, Aaron, see what someone said. So if I do have bad ones, I completely understand. It was a first novel and I'm aiming to do better. if they're good ones, I'm always shocked. I'm like, you also like these people? It's never, you liked my writing. It's, you also like these characters? Can we talk about them? We can talk about his childhood if you want. There's some trauma in there.
4: yeah, which is a product of your character first writing style. Yeah?
5: Yeah.
4: Yep. That's awesome. Fun.
2: Thank you very much. Next on the line, we have Sarah Thompson, author of The Love of Summer, The Love of Julia, and one of the editors behind the charity anthology Acceptance, the profits of which help Quadrangle.
6: Sarah, do you read book reviews? And if so, how do you deal with good or bad ones?
7: I have thus far read all of them. And to be honest, I was anticipating bad ones. So that's how I deal with it. I go in thinking the worst and take the positives from it and use that to push forward.
6: That is how I used to approach dating. That's interesting. Just go in expecting the worst and you won't be disappointed.
7: Right. Well, and you have to realize that what you write isn't going to be for everybody. So the fact that they would have finished reading it and cared enough to write a review says enough to me.
6: Yeah. Yeah, absolutely. I mean, at the end of the day, like, unless they say, I couldn't finish this, like that's your job, is to get them to the end of the book.
7: Yeah.
6: Yeah.
7: So as long as there's no disconnect between what you want them to do, which is read it cover to cover, and the fact that they not only took the time to get all the way to the end, but then to care enough, whether good or bad, to say something about it, is... hey, positive, negative, whatever. It's all comments are good comments.
6: Yeah.
4: Andrew Mark Rowe, do you read your book reviews? And if so, how do you deal with good ones or bad ones or what have you? What's your process?
8: This is a great question. I definitely do. Like, I obsessively, I'll be perfectly honest with you, man. I obsessively check this stuff because it's, you know, yeah, it's a thing, right? And I'm pretty sure every writer I know, it seems like they do that. You know, I get these reviews sometimes that, like, I had one, there was a negative review recently, and basically all they said was, there's nothing of a value in this book.
4: Wow. Okay.
8: It's like, which is like, but it's like, there's zero, like, if there's anything that's even remotely constructive, then okay, it's something you can take into consideration.
4: With that, again, like going back to Dune, it's like, have you considered firewood? Like, there's no value.
8: Yeah, I mean, it's funny. Like, I think about, like, to me, I think about this stuff, and it's like, not, and this is like, it might sound patronizing or whatever, but I mean, I just think about what kind of a reality a person would have to be living in to just basically come on and, like, give something a terrible review, and then all they're saying is that it's bad, in terms of, like, you know, there's nothing adding as to why it's bad or anything like that. Like, you know, it's just, I kind of thinking, like, I bet you that person was having a bad day when they wrote that.
4: Yeah.
8: But, you know, like, I find, like, one of my first reviews for this Yoga Strength was like a 2-star. The guy excoriated the book, like, said it was the worst thing ever. And, like, said he didn't like my use of language, said it was like mixed because it was like flowery and yet also pretty graphic. And it was like fine wine and motor oil mixed together. Like, you know, there was like these things. And he had some other, like, decent points about, there was a few spelling errors and that kind of things. It was rougher than any other book I've written, I think. But, excuse me. And, but I mean, so that stuff, like, I kind of, like, took some... I took some heart from, but I remember as I was reading some of it, I was like, these are features, not bugs. And I was kind of like, okay, well, this thing, like, these, like, I think that if you just throw things out without considering them and just being like, oh, this guy person doesn't like my work.
4: Yeah.
8: You know, forget it.
9: then you're kind of, you're missing out on something that could help be helpful. Whether if you consider it and then you decide, you know what, this is something that's helpful or not helpful, or I think I might reconsider this as I'm writing my next book or whatever it might be. You know, that's, I think, the key thing is just to consider it. And even to consider what the good reviews are saying as well, because people will sometimes say what they thoroughly appreciated about the book, which could be the exact same thing somebody wrote in a bad review.
10: Yep.
9: You know, like I've had that experience multiple times where somebody will say that, like, I'll get a review that's really positive saying they liked, I don't know, the dirty humor or whatever. And then another person say, oh, he took body too far. He took the lewdness too far.
10: This lewd book is too lewd.
9: Well, it's like, it's kind of like, you know, you get into matters of taste then, and then you kind of, again, have to consider what are you trying to achieve here? And, you know, are you happy with that? And then you got to make the decision whether that's going to be something that you're going to take to heart. It doesn't feel good to give people bad reviews. I don't know if you saw John Dobbin's post about why he gives either 5-star reviews or nothing at all. But that, you know, that kind of impacted me quite a bit, and the experience of actually receiving them, because there's plenty, for me personally, there's plenty of people who are going to give negative reviews, who will leave you the 1 stars, the 2 stars, the 3 stars, who will look at, and, you know, and I think, I don't think there's anything wrong with that from my own personal experience with it. Like, I will write stuff that I thought did and didn't work to some degree, like even in a 5-star review. I think that there's, it's hard to, you know, the rating system is what it is, but it can make or break a book's success. That, you know, one of the things that Joe Hill said was, you don't look at a book with 3.5 stars on Goodreads and say, oh, what a, you know, this seems like it's, you know, could be a pretty good book. You think, oh, that's a piece of trash that I'll never read.
10: Yeah.
9: You know? And yeah. So, that's kind of my own personal policy on it now, but, you know, part of that is because I've been on that, been on the receiving end of terrible reviews.
10: There's also, in my opinion on this, like, and feel free to, like, fight against this or something like that. There's a segment of writers that both professional and, like big five published and indie published right down to our level and all that, everything in between, you know what I mean? Self-published, everything. But there's a section of writers, like a small subsection, that need to realize that they're not the average reader anymore. You know what I mean? Like mm-hmm. that basically it's like, you've read extensively, you've done this, you've done that. Like, when you write a book review on Goodreads, you're not the average reader who's commenting on this for other readers and stuff like that, which is what Goodreads is for. You're a peer who's being not cool to another peer in the industry. You know what I mean?
9: Yeah. 100%. I mean, this is the thing, right? Like, readers will generally, you know, give you what, and John even wrote that in his article. He said before, you know, I, you know, considered this, you know, I would give things 3 stars, 2 stars, whatever. And, you know, but I mean, that is like the reality is that we live in this, you know, this place where star reviews are the norm and, you know, all that kind of stuff. And I don't think that there's any point in railing against the you know, the fact that you get poor reviews because something isn't to somebody's taste. I mean, the thing that I take into account when I get those things where they're just straight negativity, it's like, okay, did I frame this properly? Yeah. Did I, you know, because I got a warning at the beginning of the book, this book is a body tale, like it's going to have like all these like lewd jokes and all this stuff in there. And then in my description, I kind of like, you know, even the body bird, for example, it's right there in the title. Like there's no question as to what you're getting. But somebody said, I consider this more, one of the reviews came through and he said, I consider this more, if I just use the word, but it's like a puerile than body. Yeah. Which, you know, fair enough. I mean, that if that's something, maybe I should consider, you know, making more of a, you know, talking about that in the maybe the description or like some kind of, there's always usually something you can kind of pull from a book review in terms of something of value. I mean, this is the thing, like nobody's, it's so easy to take it like it's a personal affront when it's something that you spent so much time on and it's so personal, which is some, but people reviewing stuff, they don't really get that to a huge, huge degree. They're just readers enjoying work or enjoying or not enjoying work.
10: Yeah. No, for sure. For sure. What was I going to say? With me, it's, and I've seen that, but there's also an element where writers reviewing, not readers kind of thing, like people in our position, there's a certain political thing to it too. Like not politics is in left and right or anything like that, but like, let's say you're a reader who follows Matt LeDrew only to go on and realize you think that Matt LeDrew is your type of author, only to go on my Goodreads and discover that I've one-starred every book that you like. You know what I mean? Yeah. And it's like,
9: yeah.
10: Like why would you make so much of your potential reader base angry by doing that? Think about what you're doing. You know what I mean?
9: Oh, 100%. And I mean, a lot of the stuff that like, once you get to a certain level of expression, I think so much has got more to do with personal taste than it does to do, you know, like there's issues with structure and pacing and all these different things that, you know, we as writers have to consider when we're writing. But there's also like, it's like Tolkien threw the bloody book out when he was writing, like, you know, and he's like very beloved. And there's like other writers who, you know, some people will read I haven't read Don Quixote, but I mean, it's from that era, for example. So it's going to be a different type of experience. And I think that's how I look at books. It's like, well, yeah. Absent something that's just like I can't continue. Like if I can't finish a book because I just am like, I don't want to read this, I just am done with it. I don't give a crap review. I don't say a word about it. I just take it off my TBR pile and that's it. But usually I can find something of worth in anything. But I think you're right. There is some level of political, you know, this is our trade. This is our craft. You know, this is it.
2: Also, quick note, Write Project fans, while I have you, my latest book, As Loved Our Fathers, is on store shelves now. If you're listening to this online, you can see a link to it down in the description. I would really appreciate it if you can check it out. It's a hunt for the Holy Grail set in Newfoundland and really examines Newfoundland history. It's my most personal novel to date and brings in a lot of my thoughts on Newfoundland and Newfoundland culture that we've touched on this show, but I've never really gotten into in my writing. So I'm really interested to see what people think of it. Please give it a check out if you have the ability.
10: I have a weird system. I didn't go on Amazon. I do the 5 stars or nothing thing because I feel like Amazon's where it super matters. Like when an artist, like if you run an ad on Amazon, the star rating shows up next to the ad and you can't do anything about that. Like, you know what I mean?
9: Yeah.
10: On Goodreads, I have a out of 3 system. So there's no such thing as a 1 or a 2. There's a 3-star, 4-star, or 5-star. And if I rate something 3-star, that could mean I legitimately think it's 3 stars, or it could be my 1-star. You'll never know. You know what I mean?
9: Yeah, fair enough.
10: I will give the secret that the stuff that I really despise, if I've read it, if it shows up red and there's no star rating, that is my version of 0 stars. That is my, I'm not going to hurt your star rating, but I super didn't like that.
9: Yeah. Well, I mean, like I said, I will cease reading something if it's really just great, I find. But
10: how much I hate it. If I hate it in a creative way, I will read it just so that if I didn't like your stuff and I thought I would bump into you at a party, I would read everything that you had ever written just so that I could take it down in an intellectual fashion. I would destroy your thesis. I did that to a mom professor once. He made me angry on the first day of class, and I spent the rest of the semester being, I don't care if I failed this class, I'm going to show up every day having done the reading all of the reading and the sub-sub-readings just so that I can make his life miserable and tear apart every argument he makes in every lecture ever. And just that made, and I think I got a 98 in that class because I studied so hard just to try and destroy him and make him angry.
8: Well, I hope if you come up to me at a party and you say I've read everything you've written, I'll know.
10: You'll run away. Oops, look at that.
8: It's like I said on Amazon. I mean, that kind of makes or breaks whether I've noticed it go like the Hammer of the Gods. When I have had 4.5 stars, the thing will fly off. It's not 4 stars now, but like the difference in the number of people who were buying it when it was 4.5 stars, crazy. Like, yeah. I wouldn't have thought it. I mean, and this is the thing, like, people talk about how book descriptions sell books and all that kind of stuff. If I know my own behavior, when I go on to go look at a book, and the first thing I look at is a star rating. It's weird. It's weird to be like hanging this much on the, because I mean, that's like, it's all about peer review, I suppose, or people just like giving you it's not like what you expect. Like before I started publishing, I thought it was like, oh, I'll go on a book tour with a publisher and like all, all these things from like popular fiction or like movies that you think that this is how
10: this is how it works. I always want to I have bad ideas sometimes, and I'm glad that I have a team at Engine Books that prevents me from doing them. This is not one that I had to pitch. This is one that I was like, oh, you know what I could do, but I won't ever. I would never actually do it. Because technically, Goodreads lets you rate more than just books, like anything that's written, like an individual poem or something like that. If you can get a librarian to create it as a Goodreads thing, like I've rated something on Goodreads the other day. It was the poem "Do Not Go Gently Into That Deep Dark Night, Rage Against the Dying." Like, it was down there as like one page, but Goodreads book, one page. It was just that poem, and the image was of the poem. Like, if you looked at the image, you read the whole thing. So I was like, okay, I've technically read it, and I marked it right on Goodreads for fun. I always want to screenshot the bad reviews, make a Goodreads section make a Goodreads entry for the review, put down the person who wrote the review as the author, and then one star it. Look how it feels.
8: yeah, exactly right.
10: Yeah,
8: I think it was Jeff Sterling who said that this is something it might be apocryphal, I think, but I've heard it from, it's secondhand knowledge, so who knows, but he said critics had never built anything, something like that, because he was talking about like, you know, putting together MTV and all that stuff. I mean, he did some weird stuff. If you ever turn on MTV past midnight, like the Jonathan Livingston sequel, it like some sort of trippy psychedelic voyage that you go on. But
10: I like being a critic, but like there's a way to be a constructive critic too. You know what I mean? It's like come on.
8: Yeah, no, I mean 100%. But one of the things I actually enjoy about reading badly written books, and this is something Stephen King brought up. He said it was one of the most instructive. It was a book that was published by a large publisher, and he said it was one of the worst books he had ever written, and he never learned as much from reading anything as he did, and it gave him so much hope, because if this thing got published, he could publish, you know, anything he could think to publish. I mean, it's a very interesting take on it, but it's like, but again, this, it depends on people, what people like, right? Like what some people view as a good book is probably something I would never read in a million years. Or if I read it, I'd be like, okay, well, I'm done with this.
10: All right, then. I'm done
8: with this genre or subgenre or whatever.
10: Yeah. Wow. Okay. Not done with this author. I'm done with this subgenre.
8: The genre.
10: Baby with the bathwater. Yeah. But to be fair, people do that. Like I've had issues with Tolkien, and for a while in my youth, I was like, I don't like fantasy. And it's like, as a baby with the bathwater, I like fantasy. I love fantasy now. I you know what I mean? Like, now that I've read a lot more fantasy and gone like, oh, okay.
9: Yeah, you know? I mean, there's something about, like, I write fantasy, but probably one of my favorite genres is horror.
10: Yeah.
9: Favorite genres to read, you know, like, I mean, I grew up with Stephen King, like, loved his work, and I'm really pumped to get a copy of the new Writer's Retreat book that you guys put out.
10: Nice.
9: Yeah. But I mean, that's kind of the thing, right? Like, what I particularly like to read and what I write are kind of, they don't always meet. I did write a zombie horror book last year that I'm kind of sitting on for a while, but anyways.
10: Nice. Can't wait.
11: Thank you very much. Next on the line, we have J.R.H. Lawless, author of the novel Always Greener. Jay, your book is newly out, but do you read reviews of your books? And if so, how do you deal with good or bad ones?
12: Well, I'm at that stage where I'm still silly enough to read my reviews, even though everybody says not to, but I do. And honestly, I've rarely had any issue with anything, either, you know, positive or negative, and I've had both for sure. Usually, you know, the negative reviews I've had, because obviously it's easier to handle positive reviews, I guess, but the negative reviews I have had often, you know, are quite well written, and tend to explain, you know, why. Particularly, you know, the etymological footnotes. Again, you know, I think it's funny. A lot of people seem to enjoy it, but I can easily understand that's not for everybody. That was a bit of a challenge I was setting myself there. Often that's what people quote. Fine. And also, without wanting to spoil anything, but Always Greener, it doesn't have a happy ending. So, can be a big turn off for a lot of people.
11: Well, it's a competition to see who can live the worst life. I don't know how you'd write that without it.
12: This is true. But yeah, it doesn't end well for anybody, really.
11: Yeah.
12: Other than the corporate system, possibly, but even then, only temporarily.
11: So. No offense to any reader that wrote that review, you know what I mean? But it's always one of those things where I'm like, it's like when people read Death of a Salesman and are shocked when there's a death.
12: Yeah, that's it, yeah. Chronicle of an announced death by Garcia Marquez or something. Yes,
11: yeah.
12: They're gonna die.
11: Yeah, they absolutely are gonna die. I find it more acceptable when there's a trick, like Life of Pi sets out to trick you. Like in that first chapter, when they're starting the story and they're in the framing narrative, they blatantly state this story has a happy ending, and it does not.
12: That's brilliant. That reminds me, because we're recording this, hopefully things will be in a better situation by the time people hear it, but currently we're recording it under COVID-19 confinement situation, and so family-wise, we've been watching, you know, a lot of Disney movies, rewatching a lot of old ones, and we've rewatched Emperor's New Groove just I think it was yesterday or the day before, and got the talk about framing devices, talking about the writing. I think it's probably my favorite movie, because now that I'm a writer, every single movie I watch, I have to study the plot structure.
11: Yep.
12: I just can't not do it. And I think Emperor's New Groove is probably the best example, the best written movie I've seen in possibly ever. The structure of it is fantastic.
11: I'm going to have to watch that. I've never seen it.
12: Yep, definitely do. And keep an eye out for the structure. It starts, I'm not going to spoil it, I don't want to say anything else, but it starts with a brilliant framing device which carries on exactly through Act 1, Act 2, right to the shift between Act 2 and Act 3. It's absolutely brilliant. Plus a lot of sort of fourth wall breaking stuff, including stuff about writing, which is just super well done.
11: Well, that's right up your alley with the fourth wall breaking stuff.
12: Yep.
11: When it comes to framing devices, I won't go way off track, but to me, like, one of the pinnacles of it is strangely Forrest Gump with the on the bench framing device where he's telling his story, and it's only because the climax of the movie, him reuniting with Jenny, takes place in the framing narrative. Like, eventually the framing narrative takes over and just becomes the narrative.
12: That's it. Super well done.
11: Yeah.
12: It's a brilliant example, you're right.
11: Yeah.
13: Hey,
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2: Hi, I'm Sahil Chatani. 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In local news, police have made an arrest in St. John's in relation to a firearms investigation. This past Saturday afternoon, June 6th, Adam Young was arrested without incident on New Cove Road following the investigation. On May 27, police received information that Young was unlawfully in possession of firearms. A loaded firearm and ammunition were seized following a search warrant at a residence on Watson Street. 38-year-old Young was held to appear in court on the following charges: careless use of a firearm, possession of a weapon for a dangerous purpose, and failure to comply with a release order. From the CHMR Sports Desk, in Major League Baseball yesterday, the Toronto Blue Jays defeated the Baltimore Orioles 6-4. Tonight, the Blue Jays host the Philadelphia Phillies. In the WNBA yesterday, the Toronto Tempo defeated the Chicago Sky 85-68. Brittany Sykes led the way with 25 points for Toronto. In the NBA playoffs tonight, the San Antonio Spurs are in New York to take on the Knicks. New York leads the series 2-0. The FIFA World Cup of Soccer gets underway this week on Thursday, June 11th. Canada's first game is on Friday, June 12th, against Bosnia-Herzegovina in Toronto. Overall winners of the 5 and Dime Road Race in Paradise yesterday in the 5K male, David Mack, female, Darcy Stapleton, 10K male, James Power, female, Janelle Simmons, 5K and 10K combined, male, James Power, female, Laura Lewis. The 2025 and 2026 Newfoundland Labrador Volleyball Association Senior High School Team of the Year was Holy Heart of Mary Varsity Girls. In local arts and entertainment news, the Newfoundland and Labrador Folk Arts Society's Friends of the Festival fundraising concert took place last night at the St. John's Convention Center. The event brought together over 700 attendees. Ticket sales, in addition to donations, raised over $45,000. Monies raised by will be used to pay existing debt and support ongoing operations and sustainability of the society. June Hewson, Society Interim President, says, "We can't thank people enough for their support. This fundraiser exceeded our expectations in every way and is a powerful reminder of how deeply our community values the Newfoundland Labrador Folk Festival. A date of August 8 has been set for this year's festival, which will be a one-day event at Bannerman Park on Saturday, August 8. The NL Folk Art Society is accepting donations on an ongoing basis at www.nlfolk.com. So that wraps up your news break for Monday, June 8, 2026. I'm Sahir Chatani. Have a great day and thank you for tuning into CHMR FM. 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
3: This episode airs in June, but was originally recorded in May, and you'll hear that get mentioned. The upcoming show segment is accurate to the air date, though. Sorry for any confusion.

0: Hi, and welcome to the Hardcore Highlight, radio for all things hardcore, alternative, or just beloved to me. I'm Sav Sasspine, and today I'm here with Alter. Dom, Shauna, how are you doing today?
1: I'm doing good.
0: You seem very laughy. We were talking about, before we turned on the mics, we were talking about their last radio interview, where they were compared to two very, very interesting musicians and bands. Please tell us the story of who they compared you to.
2: Yeah, one.
1: Wait, we were on a Zoom call, and I had a Billie Eilish poster, like, right behind me, and Dominic.
2: I had my Bad Religion flag in my background, like on my wall. And I guess this interviewer didn't prepare their questions or something. So they decide to ask us, is it fair to say that Alter's music is a perfect cross between Billie Eilish and Bad Religion? And I paused for a second because I didn't know what to say. I was just thinking, like, what's a valid response that I'm allowed to say in an interview?
0: Yeah, we're going to play one of their tracks, which is definitely a perfect cross between Billie Eilish and Bad Religion. Here's First Kiss Again.

0: That song is turning 3 years old.
1: 3 years old. When?
0: May. Like, that's May 2026.
1: That's like, what, a couple weeks? It is May, yes. Actually.
0: Oh, so, it is May. Oh.
1: Yeah, it is May.
2: Yeah.
0: So
2: yeah.
0: May 20th is the actual release date. So May 20th is the 30th.
2: Yeah, the song is really older than that. So it's like we have a little infant on our hands.
0: I was an infant. I was in grade 7.
1: Oh my God, you were a baby.
0: I was in grade 7 and Dominic was in grade 12. He was just graduating.
2: Yeah, aww, we were both infants, smart enough to get into high school.
1: That explains why the song is so different now, because, you know, I watch you play live all the time and you just don't sing it the same way. Tell us why.
2: Oh, I don't know. I guess we, like, improved it over time, like, playing it in a room, because back then when we recorded, we weren't doing anything live. We were just purely...
1: Bedroom production?
2: Yeah, like, bedroom playing, you know, kind of just, like, recording studio kind of project. We never, like, thought of ourselves as, like, an actual band you can go see, because we weren't. We didn't have a drummer.
1: Yeah, but now 3 years later, here you are, an actual band about to release an album.
2: Yeah, still with no drummer.
1: Hey, look, you're not going on big multi-nation tours,
2: because we can.
1: You always have Ben. Ben Chapman is great.
0: Ben
1: Chapman Smith. I'm so sorry.
0: Make sure the Smith is there.
1: Oh yeah, we can't forget the Smith.
2: We would go on a multi-nation tours. We've been asked by many big bands like Van Halen and Kiss and Metallica and U2. It's just that we've had to turn them all down because we just don't have a solid drummer.
1: Yeah, even Nirvana asked you to play.
2: Yeah, they asked us to play at their farewell tour.
1: Yeah, they sure did. Now, I would love to play only Alter for this set, but I am going to play something else. Sana, would you like to introduce our next song?
0: This is I Dove by El Toro.
2: We love you, Ben Button.
0: Why are there so many Bens?

0: So I've been to a lot of your shows, and I've spent a lot of time around you, and there's definitely been some interesting fan interactions, to say the least. Do you want to talk about some of them?
1: I do. So there's this one show that we put together back in January. It was a cancer fundraiser show for our grandmother. And these people that I know, it was funny because they paid money. They gave us money to come in and do this too, so I didn't complain.
0: Oh my God, I think I know what story you're about to talk about. I'm pretty sure we were together that time.
1: This was the Black Sheep. We were down on George Street. And this was like during a smoke break or whatever between sets. And we're walking down George Street one way. They're walking down George the other way. And they decide to just stop and look at us and just yell out, "Fucks, fucks," you know.
0: I'm going to have to censor that.
1: They called us the homophobic F-slur.
0: That's not okay. Yeah, no, I witnessed that.
1: And it was funny because they're gayer than me.
0: yeah, they were, which, interesting usage of free will.
1: But it was great because I went to the door person and was like, "Hey, you see those people? Ban them." And they tried to come back in and they weren't allowed back in. And I was like, "Hey, I got your money now."
2: And there was this other time at Second Stage. It was our second time playing there, I'm going to say. And we were all outside, like, it was during, like, set changes, and we were, like, everyone was out, like, having a smoke and stuff. Mm-hmm. We were there with, like, two of our, like, our friends, and we were just talking, and then some drunk guy just started coming down the road. We heard him we heard him coming, because he was, like, hollering.
0: Yeller. Yeah.
2: And when he, like, got to us, he started talking to those, like, our two, like, friends. Mm-hmm. And he started being all weird, and I think he touched one of their shoulders.
0: Oh, yeah. Creepy.
2: And that was, like, what set him off. Yeah. And they kind of started flipping at him, and he took that the wrong way. But he left.
1: Yeah, because he was screaming at, like, some other lady up the street, and that's why he came towards us all pissed. And then he put his hands on one of the girl's shoulders and was like, "You don't mind if I touches you, do ya? You don't mind?"
2: Yeah, and obviously they said something.
1: Yeah, they were like, you know,
0: "No.
1: Get the away from me, you know."
0: You just self-censoring
1: pervert, you know?
2: Yeah,
1: and
2: so
1: then he walked off, and everyone...
2: He walked off. After that, like, it was a few minutes later, everyone went back in, like, the venue, and Dominic stayed outside.
1: Yeah.
2: To finish his smoke.
1: I stayed outside
0: alone?
1: To finish my smoke alone.
2: Yes, because, alone. It was just him.
1: Because I'm famous for smoking while the bands are playing.
2: I'm famer.
0: You're famous?
1: I'm famous.
2: Anyway, Buddy was up by himself, and the drunk guy mm-hmm. came back. And he asked Dominic where those
1: yeah,
2: two girls
1: he,
2: were.
1: He came up to me, and he was like, "Where were those two urches?"
2: Yeah, and obviously Dominic wasn't going to tell him.
1: I was like, "Excuse me?" And he looks at me, and he's like, "Those two maggots, where are they?" And I'm like, I don't know what you're talking about. And even if I did, like, I'd tell you. And then he points at the door to the Second Stage, and he's like, "They were there, aren't they?" And I'm like, "No, but you're not allowed in there. It's, you know, an all-ages venue, and you're loaded." He shoves, and, like, right before he shoved me out of the way, our drummer at the time came up to me, him
2: shout
1: and his friend.
2: Shout out to Nicholas.
1: Shout out
2: Nicholas.
0: Yeah, no, Nick's great.
1: He has,
0: Nicholas
1: like, his kick pedal and the snare drum in his hand. He peeks his head around the corner, and he's like, "Oh, is everything okay? Okay, guys?" And right at that second, dude shoves me down and runs up the stairs. Runs up the stairs, and I'm just like, "Guys, don't look at me after him." So
2: yeah,
1: I chase him up the stairs. I run past this guy.
2: When Dominic ran up the stairs, there was a band, like, literally playing. I was in the crowd, and I saw Dominic coming in through the door. And just the look on his face, I was like, "What the hell happened?" I went up to him, and Dominic was like, "I just got pinned up by the I just got pinned up by the wall," like, all this, and started
1: yeah.
2: freaking out, and then started pointing towards the door.
1: Yeah, because, like, I ran off and I blocked the door, and then he picks me up on my shirt and like pins me up against the wall, and I'm just like, oh god, he starts hitting me against the door, and I'm scared shitless. So I'm screaming out to the door guy Ryan. I'm just like, Ryan, and Ryan's like, now I wouldn't pick a fight with Ryan or start anything with him.
0: Oh no, who'd pick a fight with Ryan?
1: That's what I'm saying. You know, it's a good thing to have this guy on door. The dude sees Ryan coming. He drops me, and then Ryan picks up the dude exactly the same way he picked me up. And he was like, you know, get the hell out, or I'm gonna throw you down over the stairs. And that dude was never seen again. He didn't bother anyone else.
0: Hell yeah, Ryan the protector.
2: I think we were on like right after the band that was playing.
1: Yeah.
2: So we said something when we went up, but like, just like, if anyone saw him outside, like,
1: yeah, you know, how to give the PSA. Hey,
2: we told him what he was wearing and stuff. I don't remember what he was wearing.
0: I think I might have been there for them.
2: I think it was like a t-shirt and a hat.
1: Ginger,
2: and there was something yellow.
1: Ginger bearded.
2: Yeah, it was like either his shirt was yellow or his hat.
0: Okay.
1: Yeah.
2: He was a yellow.
1: There was no thoughts behind his eyes. They looked blank, and he smelt of booze, and not in a fun way.
0: Next up is Liz Fagan Band's Lou.

now, to make sure you guys get to listen to music uninterrupted, we're going to put on two songs for you. First is going to be Brain Bubbles by the Salem Creeps, and of course we're going to follow it up with an Alter song. We're going to play Doll for you.

0: So you guys have been working on an album. You're teasing it on your Instagram during the recording phases, showing little videos. What are you allowed to tell us about it?
1: That all the songs are fire.
2: So, yeah, we've been recording it for a long time, and it's been written for a long time. Mm-hmm. And we're, like, in the final stages of, like, making the songs better. Like, they are recorded fully, and we're mixing it and making them better. We're not allowed to say anything about it.
0: You're not? All.
2: Well, no.
0: I am going to have to break the rules because I do have a secret unreleased song from your album in my possession.
1: You wouldn't dare.
2: You can play the song, but we're not allowed to give any information.
1: No. Not allowed to tell anyone that you played it.

0: So, do you guys want to tell me about that song?
1: Yes, we do, we do. For starters, that song is now old enough to start kindergarten.
0: Really? And you're only releasing it now?
1: Yes.
0: Oh, you've played it several times live, so I am quite used to that song, but it's definitely nice to hear it mixed.
1: Yeah, but we play it different live.
0: You do. You play everything different live.
1: Yeah, now we're going to play this version live because we got the best version.
0: You got the best version? You really evolved it? You know, speaking of live shows, you guys definitely go to a lot. Do you guys have favorite bands?
1: Yes.
0: Tell me about them. We'll play them for you.
1: Okay. Well, I really like Tunnel Vision a lot. And I like Kid Gruesome a lot. And I like Bad Intent a lot.
0: Shauna, do you have any favorites?
2: I'm going to say my top three, not in order, is Tobias, Tunnel Vision, and Grub.
0: Yeah, we can play those songs for you guys.
1: Me.
0: No problem. You are in Grub.
2: He's the drummer.
0: He is the drummer. He's
2: drummer like
0: a lot of things.
2: I don't like Grub because of him. I like Grub because of Grub.
0: Yeah.
2: Not my brother.
1: Grub would be better.
0: Yeah, no.
1: Grub would be better if it wasn't for the drummer.
0: Grub would be better if it wasn't for the drummer?
1: Yeah.

I think it's time we do our upcoming shows segment. Unfortunately, we don't have many shows happening, but we do have one important show happening. On the 19th at Peter E's, Breadclip is doing their tour kickoff show. You're not going to see them for a little while, so you should head down. Show starts at 10 p.m.

0: Ottoman Overdrive is one of your most popular songs. Do you want to tell me about the recording process of it?
1: Well,
2: our school music room.
1: Yeah, that was in October. No, September.
0: September.
2: I feel like it was August, September.
0: August, September? Possibly,
2: yeah,
0: because
2: it was still kind
1: of
2: warm.
1: It was written in August, recorded in September, released in October 2022. That was like the first song that we did where we recorded real drums.
0: Really?
1: Because, yeah, like actually mic'd up a drum kit because up until what we're putting out now, everything has been like an electric drum kit because I'm lazy and I don't want to mic up a drum kit. I'd rather just dial in a sound the easy, lazy way. And yeah.
0: Well, yeah, but that does take a lot of microphones to be miking up an entire drum kit.
1: Yeah, and it's really hard. That's why the drums came out sounding the way they did, all crunchy, because I was using this Behringer mixer, and I just mic'd it all up and tried to do it quick because I was skipping class to record this.
0: You were skipping class?
1: Yes. Drop out of school.
0: No, you didn't. You graduated.
1: I did, but I encourage everyone listening to this to drop out now. I'm joking.
0: Dear God.
1: I'm joking.
0: Do you have any opinions on this since you are currently in high school?
2: Ottoman Overdrive was the first song released while I was in the band.
0: Do you like Ottoman Overdrive?
2: I do. I remember the first time we played it, we were in our, like, grandpa's garage.
1: That's where it was written.
2: That's where it, like, came to life.
1: Yeah, it was really funny because me and Sean were trying to play guitar together.
2: Buddy just told me to play these, like, random chords, and I just started playing them, and then the song just...
1: Because I was just like, let's just jam. She's like, I don't know what to play. Jam on what? And I'm just like, just play chords. She's like, what chords? And I'm just like... F, C, A minor, E major. And then she just played it, and it was just like, ooh. And then I just did the little, and it just stayed.
0: So do you think this would have been your easiest song to write then?
1: Yeah, because there's little to no lyrics.
0: That's fair.
2: It also has like a really different vibe from like most of the songs we have out right now.
0: It definitely does.
1: It's not sad.
0: No, it's actually, I mean, it's a little sad. It has sad implications.
1: It's sad in like a happy way.
0: Yeah, you guys are a little sad boy band.
2: We're a sad girl band.
0: Yeah, sad girl band.
2: We're a girl band, by the way.
0: Yeah.
2: We need to get that clear now, Dominic.
1: Yeah.
0: Yeah, you are
2: we
0: a girl
2: established
0: band.
2: That because every time anyone messages Alter, they're always like, dude, yeah, hey, man, like all this,
1: dude,
2: talking to
1: bro,
2: Dominic.
1: Man.
2: And I run the account.
1: Yeah.
0: Yeah, no, so you guys are
2: officially a girl band. Just call us girls. Dominic doesn't mind.
1: Shauna literally does all of it. She arranges shows. She keeps track of everything. I don't do anything other than perform.
2: Like, he writes the songs and plays, like, at the shows. I do literally everything else.
1: Yeah, I just...
0: Lazy.
1: I just write occasionally and play...
0: Well, speaking of writing, I do want to ask, as a girl band, what do you guys think your hardest song was to write?
1: If they get too hard, we give up on them, so...
2: I feel like the one that was, like, hardest to, like, just, I don't know, just to do in general might have been, like,
1: Leash,
2: or I might say Doll.
0: Do you have any reasons why, or was it just, like, something about it was just hard?
2: I feel like it took a lot of, like, we were just, like, we kept changing our minds about stuff, and it just took a long time to just, like... know what we wanted for them.
1: Yeah, and at the time, Leash was way out of my, you know, vocal range.
2: So it took
1: and
2: some, like,
1: it still is,
2: out.
1: So that's why, you know.
0: Hmm. Well, these days, those two are, like, almost extremely popular for you guys.
1: Yeah, that's because...
2: Yeah, and it sucks for Buddy, because he has to sing on it.
1: Yeah. That's why I play Leash last, because at the end, that was the part I was struggling to record. I just have to...
2: Every time we play it live, Buddy just starts screaming at the end. Because he can't even hit the notes anymore. He was a little boy.
1: Just start...
0: Yeah, he's a little...
1: Fucking yapping. Yelping.
0: Yelping?
1: Yelping.
0: He was yelping.
1: Hooting and hollering.
0: No. How come you don't change the song now that you're re-recording some old songs?
1: Because it's good enough.
0: That's fair.
1: You have to be okay with sharing imperfect art, Sav.
0: Hey, do not call me out on my radio show. God.
1: This is Bogtown Radio.
0: I'm offended. I'm offended. How dare you?
3: We're gonna play Leash now.

0: I do want to ask, if you two were to go in just a completely different direction, genre-wise, where would you go?
1: It depends on who you ask.
0: Okay, well then I'm asking both of you separately.
2: If you ask, either of us would go two different ways.
0: Shauna, where would you go?
3: I don't know. I don't know how to explain it. I'd just be myself. I just play...
0: That's a sweet sentiment.
3: No, I just play like... I don't know. I play different kinds of music. I don't know a specific genre. I like different kinds, but I don't like the kind he likes.
0: Do you not like alter music?
3: I like alter. That's the one genre we do like. That's why okay. We're together in it.
1: Yeah.
3: But like other than
0: sad
3: that...
0: Sad girl shoegaze. I'm sorry, yes. You guys. You're a girl band.
3: And then other than that, we're just like different.
0: Yeah. Dom, where would you go?
1: Punk?
0: Like straight, like classic punk or like skate punk? Somewhere in between, maybe?
1: What do you mean by that?
0: Like, are you going to go in a Ramones direction? Or are you going to... No?
1: No.
0: You're going to go in a more skate punk direction, aren't you?
1: A little more, but I don't know.
2: More Blink-182.
1: No.
0: No?
1: Don't insult me on the air.
0: Look, we can't talk much about Blink-182. They've hit the top 40. They're out of our range. No, you're not a fan of pop punk, are you?
1: Yes, I am.
0: Are you? So you love MGK, right?
1: I said I love pop.
2: Has he hit the top 40?
1: Not pop. And pop isn't even what it used to be. We can't even use that word. That's top 40 shit.
0: We can say the word pop. We just can't play.
3: I like Avril Lavigne. I don't like anything else like that.
0: Avril Lavigne is pretty good pop punk.
3: I'm really.
1: She's quiet. So good, top 40.
0: We just can't
1: play
0: her.
1: That doesn't even count as pop punk. My definition of pop punk outside of Dink 182.
0: That's the best you could come up with.
1: What would you come up with? That's besides the point.
0: Okay.
1: Like when you say, like, you know, pop punk, like Descendants, you know, that's more pop punk to me.
0: That's older pop punk, because when I say like MGK, I say that as a joke, just to be so clear. He's very TikTok
1: pop
0: punk.
1: Yeah, but like newer pop punk, Teenage Bottle Rocket.
0: Right, I don't know.
1: NoFX counts as pop punk.
0: Yeah, I would say that.
1: Yeah,
0: I really
1: pretty poppy.
3: Honestly, I have another answer. If I like change the direction for alter my way, it would be more like Paramore. Like,
1: well, it's funny you say that because like
3: I know it's like the same thing, but it's not.
1: I could see myself doing pop punk in a way. Like I like Paramore, like I like some of their instrumentals, you know, but yeah. We can't talk about that band because they hit the top 40.
0: You're allowed to talk about them, I just can't play them. And you're not allowed to start bursting into song like in the musical. I have to mute your mic if you do that. I have to mute all our mics if you do that. Don't you dare. I can see it in your face, Dominic. I'm going to preemptively mute his mic and play the next song. Here's Landlord by Invisible Hand.

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2: Hi, I'm Sahil Chatani. 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In local news, police have made an arrest in St. John's in relation to a firearms investigation. This past Saturday afternoon, June 6th, Adam Young was arrested without incident on New Cope Road following the investigation. On May 27, police received information that Young was unlawfully in possession of firearms. A loaded firearm and ammunition were seized following a search warrant at a residence on Watson Street. 38-year-old Young was held to appear in court on the following charges: careless use of a firearm, possession of a weapon for a dangerous purpose, and failure to comply with a release order. From the CHMR Sports Desk, in Major League Baseball yesterday, the Toronto Blue Jays defeated the Baltimore Orioles 6-4. Tonight, the Blue Jays host the Philadelphia Phillies. In the WNBA yesterday, the Toronto Tempo defeated the Chicago Sky 85-68. Brittany Sykes led the way with 25 points for Toronto. In the NBA playoffs tonight, the San Antonio Spurs are in New York to take on the Knicks. New York leads the series 2-0. The FIFA World Cup of Soccer gets underway this week on Thursday, June 11th. Canada's first game is on Friday, June 12th, against Bosnia Herzegovina in Toronto. Overall winners of the 5 and Dime Road Race in Paradise yesterday in the 5K male, David Mack, female, Darcy Stapleton, 10K male, James Power, female, Janelle Simmons, 5K and 10K combined, male, James Power, female, Laura Lewis. The 2025 and 2026 Newfoundland Labrador Volleyball Association Senior High School Team of the Year was Holy Heart of Mary Varsity Girls. In local arts and entertainment news, the Newfoundland and Labrador Folk Arts Society's Friends of the Festival fundraising concert took place last night at the St. John's Convention Center. The event brought together over 700 attendees. Ticket sales, in addition to donations, raised over $45,000. Monies raised by will be used to pay existing debt and support ongoing operations and sustainability of the society. June Hewson, Society Interim President, says, "We can't thank people enough for their support. This fundraiser exceeded our expectations in every way and is a powerful reminder of how deeply our community values the Newfoundland Labrador Folk Festival. A date of August 8 has been set for this year's festival, which will be a one-day event at Bannerman Park on Saturday, August 8. The NL Folk Art Society is accepting donations on an ongoing basis at www.nlfolk.com. So that wraps up your news break for Monday, June 8, 2026. I'm Sahir Chatani. Have a great day and thank you for tuning into CHMR FM. 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
2: Hi, I'm Sahil Chetani. 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In local news, police have made an arrest in St. John's in relation to a firearms investigation. This past Saturday afternoon, June 6th, Adam Young was arrested without incident on New Cope Road following the investigation. On May 27, police received information that Young was unlawfully in possession of firearms. A loaded firearm and ammunition were seized following a search warrant at a residence on Watson Street. 38-year-old Young was held to appear in court on the following charges: careless use of a firearm, possession of a weapon for a dangerous purpose, and failure to comply with a release order. From the CHSMAR Sports Desk, in Major League Baseball yesterday, the Toronto Blue Jays defeated the Baltimore Orioles 6-4. Tonight, the Blue Jays host the Philadelphia Phillies. In the WNBA yesterday, the Toronto Temple defeated the Chicago Sky 85-68. Brittany Sykes led the way with 25 points for Toronto. In the NBA playoffs tonight, the San Antonio Spurs are in New York to take on the Knicks. New York leads the series 2-0. The FIFA World Cup of Soccer gets underway this week on Thursday, June 11th. Canada's first game is on Friday, June 12th, against Bosnia-Herzegovina in Toronto. Overall winners of the 5 and Dime Road Race in Paradise yesterday in the 5K male, David Mack; female, Darcy Stapleton; 10K male, James Power; female, Janelle Simmons; 5K and 10K combined, male, James Power; female, Laura Lewis. The 2025 and 2026 Newfoundland Labrador Volleyball Association Senior High School Team of the Year was Holy Heart of Mary Varsity Girls. In local arts and entertainment news, the Newfoundland and Labrador Folk Arts Society's Friends of the Festival fundraising concert took place last night at the St. John's Convention Center. The event brought together over 700 attendees. Ticket sales, in addition to donations, raised over $45,000. Monies raised will be used to pay existing debt and support ongoing operations and sustainability of the society. June Hewson, Society Interim President, says, "We can't thank people enough for their support. This fundraiser exceeded our expectations in every way and is a powerful reminder of how deeply our community values the Newfoundland Labrador Folk Festival. A date of August 8 has been set for this year's festival, which will be a one-day event at Bannerman Park on Saturday, August 8. The NL Folk Arts Society is accepting donations on an ongoing basis at www.nlfolk.com. So that wraps up your news break for Monday, June 8, 2026. I'm Sahir Chetani. Have a great day, and thank you for tuning into CHMR FM. Now, here's your weather from CHMR Chief Meteorologist, James Follett.
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5: And Derek.
4: Hey, it's usually the other way around.
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5: And we are syndicated to a number of radio stations in Canada. One of them is to CHMR in St. John's, Newfoundland and Labrador. And that's where today's show takes us in terms of our feature artist. And Pauline, would you like to say who it is?
4: Our feature artist? I don't know about Derek. Derek may have known about
5: it longer.
4: So you're
5: not going to actually, it's like this preamble.
4: Yeah, it's going to be a preamble.
5: Oh my God.
4: It's
5: going to
4: be a preamble. Okay, it's Rhea. All right, Rhea. It's Rhea.
5: It's Rhea, yeah.
4: Rhea!
5: And you know, we've played some of her music through the COVID collective, and we're
4: that's what I was gonna say. That was my preamble.
5: Okay, well, I preambled your preamble.
4: Yeah, you preempted my preamble.
5: Right, so we are featuring Rhea today. She's based in St. John's, but we're gonna learn about her. We're really impressed with the Covidio Collective releases she's had, and she was featured on a couple of our recent shows. But today is all about her original music, and she is described as a jazz folk singer, a songwriter, a guitarist, producer, and visual artist. Now, that's a lot.
4: That is. And did you say she went to university in Boston?
5: She went to the Berklee College of Music in Boston.
4: Wow.
5: She graduated with a professional music diploma in songwriting. So I've been listening to a lot of her music here in the last bit leading up to this show. And if there was one word that I would use to characterize her music, it would be quality.
4: Oh.
5: She has quality of, I mean, her voice is amazing, and we'll enjoy that through the show. But the production, and you look at her website, rheatunes.com, which is just full of stuff, all her music and photos and press, everything. In fact, you can see it here, Pauline. It's I'll mouse over to it. Where's my cursor, boy?
4: Oh, I could just believe you. Well, seeing we're on the air.
5: It won't give me the mouse because we're recording. Anyway,
4: exactly.
5: It's rheatunes.com. So that's R-E-A, that's Rhea. Rheatunes.com. Check it out. It's really crisp and professional, and she actually has a degree in visual arts. She has a fine arts degree from MUN, Memorial University of Newfoundland. Can't beat MUN, boy.
4: No, boy.
5: I've got a degree from MUN.
4: Yes, boy.
5: Yes, boy.
4: You came out to Calgary and met me with that raggedy old degree.
5: I know, boy.
4: little bachelor's degree.
5: She's a little dog-eared degree was, boy.
4: Mine just so was mine.
5: Right. So, and we will get into Rough Patches a little later on in today's show as well.
4: Remember we said we weren't going to do a Rough Patches
5: today.
4: It's
5: linked into the Bone Sessions.
4: No.
5: So
4: we took a pause, and Derek...
5: A pause? That's like a rough patch, sorry. I better not push my luck here.
4: Derek has convinced me that we are indeed doing sort of a variation on Rough Patches today.
5: It's like, let's say yes to dogs, right?
4: But there's no dog in this Rough Patch.
5: Well, there is sort of, and we'll explain that later.
4: Right,
5: it's like Noah.
4: You're
5: Mr.
4: incorrigible.
5: Chris, right? I don't even know what that means. All these big words, boy, Pauline. So I've got a thing here. I'm going to put this on. This is going to be what I'm wearing today. And I'm wearing my moose hat that Phyllis knit for me.
4: That's my maternal auntie Phyllis.
5: So Phyllis lives in Bishop's Falls, and we're thinking of Phyllis and her family today.
4: Yes.
5: And I was chatting with Karina there out in Cox's Cove and Isabel. And so I've got my moose hat on. We could have a moose feature.
4: No, we're not having a moose feature.
5: No, okay, so we'll just stay with Rough Patches. Anyway, so let's get into the music.
4: God forbid.
5: I mean, really, we really need to get out of the way.
4: Yeah.
5: There's a lot of music we've got planned for the show.
4: Well, I wanted to say, I think the one word I would use to describe her music is heart. Her heart is really
5: absolutely
4: in it. You know, the whole psychosocial component of her music.
5: Yeah.
4: It's meaningful. I think she's speaking from experience or exposure anyway. And yeah, I would say heart.
5: Yeah, I like that. I think she would too.
4: There you go.
5: You know,
4: and she might like you in that moose hat too.
5: Okay, so we have two songs coming up. The first is Wonderland. Wonderland is actually one of my favorite Rhea songs.
4: Mm-hmm.
5: Deep Water is the second song, and that's off Safe and Sound 2019. So let's get straight to the Rhea music. A real treat here today on Yes Boy. This is Wonderland by Rhea.

0: welcome back to Yes By. What did we just hear there, Derek?
1: Two songs by Rhea just now, both written by her, all of her songs today. We just heard Deep Water, and that was off the Safe and Sound 2019 album. And before that, to start the show off, we heard Wonderland, which is also off that same album. Really gets an introduction into Rhea here with her deep, meaningful lyrics, drawing on her own personal experiences. What did you think of those two songs?
0: Well, I thought they were great. A lyric that stood out for me in the first song in Wonderland was basically, how can I be good to myself when my mind won't rest? Mm-hmm. And I think a lot of people in society can relate to that. That could speak of anxiety. That could speak of over-focusing on things.
1: Yeah, all sorts of things. And mental health is such a massive issue these days. Yeah.
0: And people's routines and relationships.
1: And there was another lyric in Wonderland that I picked up on.
0: Okay.
1: Vacant stairs taking up my space, and then my reflection static and tired. It's just, her songwriting ability and her production and you know, guitar work, it's really remarkable.
0: I think it's always extra special when an artist is performing their own music.
1: Mm-hmm, yes.
0: Because you know then that it really comes from within.
1: Yeah. She was interviewed by the Newfoundland Herald, which is a popular, long-standing publication in Newfoundland. And I'm just going to draw a little bit from that about Wonderland, the source of that. So she was on a train ride from Boston to Revere in Massachusetts, going to Revere Beach and to watch a metal show. And the train stop was Wonderland. And so they were bound to Wonderland. But that created, I guess, a start point for that song, where she longs to return to her Wonderland, a place free of stress and self-doubt. And that is really a theme through a lot of her music. So Rhea's, you know, like so many of us, has had her ups and downs in life, but it's really become a source of inspiration for her music. And then the second song, Deep Water, talked about failing relationships, used the metaphor of deep water and sinking. She wrote that after a breakup, feeling helpless, but sought some solace and comfort in writing this song, the ebb and the flow of the sea and the deep water. And, you know, that's something I can relate to, as having a lot of meaning in my life as well, the up and down of deep water. So a great start to the show here today from Rhea. And let's see, next up we have a little more of a lighter song. This is going to be off her first album, and she has four albums. So the first was released in 2012, Green Popsicle. We're going to hear the title track from that, and then after that, Raindrops. And that is a whole other song. It's just, I can't really.
0: I think, Derek, this is the time where you say to me, step out of the way.
1: We get out of the way.
0: Let the music do the job.
1: Right. Yeah, Raindrops. So both off the Green Popsicle 2012, and we'll listen to music from all four of her albums here today, but let's go straight into Green Popsicle here on Yes By.
0: Yes By.
1: By Rhea.
0: Yes By.
1: Yes By.

0: Welcome back to Yes Bly. We are totally enjoying the lovely music from Rhea here today. All the music we're playing is written and produced by Rhea.
1: I want to ask you, Derek, after Green Popsicle, which I really enjoyed, just sort of that idea of not wanting to grow up, not wanting to take on all the big responsibilities, just play. But I, of course, focused on the popsicle itself very literally. Do you have a ranking at all?
0: Yeah, I like the red ones, which would be probably raspberry.
1: How old are you, six?
0: Right.
1: I like the red ones.
0: And then I like the purple ones. So that was a bit of a lighter song, a playful song. Nice. You know, I really enjoyed that. That's off her first album, Green Popsicle, that came out in 2012. And then after that, Raindrops, that was like, wow, like, you know, relaxing, deep, meaningful, intense. It had it all.
1: Yeah,
0: you know,
1: sure did.
0: But very melodic. Just a lovely song. Wow.
1: I find her voice and the genre to lend itself to clarity.
0: Oh, yeah. That is so rare.
1: Oh.
0: Sadly, these days. So thank you, Rhea, for just the clarity and that, you know, the her voice, there's a strength, there's a softness, there's a precision and a clarity that is just very special, you know. Wow. So just super enjoying all of her music here today. And you know, Pauline, another thing, she's a painter.
1: Really?
0: Yeah. Yeah. In fact, there's some, maybe I'll pull up on the website on rheatunes.com. I'd want to plug that because
1: it's a real quality looking website.
0: It is. And she has that degree in visual arts and fine arts. And she does all her promotional material. You know, it probably won't come as a surprise that she has beautiful artwork, watercolors, some birds. It's pretty clear she really likes the spring and summer. And it's like her artwork.
1: Very much so.
0: Yeah.
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0: Gracias to Mahalia just now with that Spanish station ID. And don't forget to check out her French music show, B.A.D.U.
1: Yes, bye.
0: Right? So let's get back to Rhea and her own language of music. Just awesome. Awesome talent in Newfoundland. It's Rhea. Next up is Safe and Sound. I think it has a lot of meaning for her and for a number of reasons. It's a song about how life was easier when she was younger.
1: Ain't that just the truth?
0: Yeah, as you grow up, life stresses and pressures cause her to lose her way, is what she wrote on her website. And it's a call to help, this song. But another special angle is that the Berklee College of Music is a very prestigious music school in the United States in Boston area. So you don't just sort of go there. You've got to, like, it's really tough to qualify. And so in her audition, this is the song she sang, Safe and Sound, and led to a lot of experiences in Boston. Rhea and the Tugboats, a band that she formed there. And some of the music today is from that band. And now, do you know the, so I'm sort of deviating a bit here, but
1: you're my favorite deviant.
0: Right.
1: Deviator.
0: Yeah, that was not an accident. Pauline is very precise in her words and grammar, you know. So, yes, I caught that, and now I'm sort of highlighting that to everyone
1: else. Are you a little blushing? All our listeners are thinking, what kind of deviant is he?
0: I know, boy. I got the baseball hat on again.
1: I think that's the kind of deviant you are. Someone would wear a baseball cap in the house.
0: It's my Yes Boy hat.
1: It doesn't matter. All right.
0: Yes Boy.
1: Yes Boy.
0: Right?
1: All right.
0: The other thing I wanted to say is like I got this at the mall, at the Down Homer store in the mall. There's another one downtown. And that reminds me of the Rocket Bakery. Okay? The Rocket Bakery. It was a special place for Rhea because in some of her early days in starting to play downtown, she played at the Rocket Bakery, and that is a super cool place.
1: Right on.
0: I've been down there.
1: You've been to the Rocket Bakery?
0: Oh, yes, boy.
1: Yes, boy.
0: Oh, I love it down there. Great food, and it's one of those places you don't really get on the mainland. I mean, you sort of do, but
1: there's so much you don't get on the mainland.
0: It's a special place, and it's just got that I love it there. And bars down there. And I'm not just talking about George Street. There's a lot of bars downtown. Rocket Bakery is one of those, like you can go there for lunch. You can meet a friend. And they've got a little tiny nook right by the window where you can play. And so, you know, in fact, there's photos of Rhea playing there. Plays that she played a lot in the earlier days.
1: That's an exposure. Yeah.
0: You know, and I don't know. I was talking about the Yes by Hat, and then I'm talking about Rocket Bakery. How did that happen?
1: It's because you're a deviant.
0: Deviant? I'm back to that again? That's twice. Wow. I've never been called that except today, and it's now twice.
1: And it's now twice.
0: I'm going to stop counting.
1: By the same person.
0: I know. So reliable. See, that's the problem, is you're a really reliable source.
1: Yeah.
0: Right? See, if you call me a deviant, like, how do
1: people
0: I...
1: People are going to believe
0: that. How do I counter that, right?
1: All right. I'll officially go on the record. Derek is not a deviant.
0: And vote for the Yes Boy hat in the House. Seriously, I need your help. Oh, my.
1: So, dear God. Well, if you get to wear your Yes Boy hat in the House, what's
0: you
1: the market?
0: You get to wear a hat, too.
1: I don't want to wear a hat. But
0: speaking of hats and catastrophe, right? Okay. I was emailing with Kat, and I accidentally said, hi, hat. Which is also a musical instrument. But anyway, I've dug a hole of transgressions here.
1: That's, yeah.
0: So anyway, since then, back and forth with emails, and Kat's been so helpful with the show, you know, I've said that she's the cat in the hat. We love Dr. Seuss.
1: Right? We do.
0: And Wendell Borton.
1: That Wendell Borton, you could write a whole Dr. Seuss story about Wendell Borton.
0: Well, if Dr. Seuss and The Simpsons got together, I don't know. I don't think that should really happen.
1: That's actually one of the most brilliant things you've said.
0: Oh,
1: right
0: see,
1: there. Right
0: see, that,
1: here
0: that
1: on air.
0: That makes me sad. that would be the most brilliant thing.
1: No.
0: I don't strive for that.
1: It's outside the box. Anybody can be brilliant in math and science. But when you bring together two great artists like that, I tell you, mm-hmm. Yeah, that'd be
0: good. Simpsons is a great artist.
1: Well, in their own cultural way, yeah.
0: In their own special way.
1: Yeah, in their own way.
0: But Wendell Borton, and that's the name of a cat, and also, I think, as an aside, a character on The Simpsons. I don't know much
1: don't
0: about
1: know.
0: That. The god.
1: You know what,
0: Wendell Borton is an orange cat. Who's playing today is Rhea.
1: Yeah, who's playing? What are we doing? Are we having lunch after this?
0: Lunch after this. I would love to be at the Rocket Bakery for lunch.
1: Wouldn't
0: honest
1: that
0: to God.
1: Be nice if we could?
0: So, next up on Yes By... Oh!
1: Next up.
0: No, actually not next
1: not,
0: up.
1: Not next up.
0: Not next up. So, it's time for...
1: Rough Patches!
0: Here we go. It's time for Rough Patches. Rough, rough. That's the Rough Patches Stinger. We love that because of Friendly. And this is sort of our bone session. We just got Friendly and Lily new bones yesterday. Friendly and Lily, they're lacking in bones. They hardly have any. And we got them...
1: Which is not true. There's a point where there's about 30 of them on the floor, like literally, and we have hardwood floors, and if you step on one of these bones, you will kill yourself.
0: It's like a serious hazard in our house. People have come in, and like the dogs have even tripped on the bones, and they've got four legs, right? You know, like Lily flipped out, like, you know, literally flipped out.
1: Flipped out.
0: She flips out in other ways, too. So rough patches can be about anything. I mean, yes, dogs, but it can be about it's like the highs and the lows, the good, the bad, and because Rhea recorded three songs at the Bone Sessions, and there's the logo, Pauline Boy, right there in the bottom right.
1: Bone is spelled B-O-W-N, yeah. And then the Sessions is in the...
0: A dog bone. Right, so it's a rough patch.
1: So that makes it a rough patch.
0: It makes it
1: Again,
0: a rough patch.
1: Again, feel free to contact me on the Facebook page and let me know if you think that truly meets the criteria for a rough patch.
0: So, we're going to get back to the music. The rough patch, basically...
1: Listen to her bone sessions.
0: The bone sessions, and like some of the music and her theme that we've talked about already and we'll hear coming up is about some ups and downs and so some rough patches in life.
1: Well, yeah, fair. Then in that case, almost anything could be a rough patch.
0: Right, and I think that's to live by. Anything. Life is a rough patch.
1: I thought
0: right?
1: It was going to be about dogs.
0: But dogs are about everything.
1: Dogs are life.
0: Right? Life is about...
1: What if Nietzsche said dogs are life?
0: I betcha.
1: Maybe.
0: You know?
1: Maybe.
0: Like, you know, dogs are life, and they are metaphors and symbols for everything, and we should be more like dogs, because dogs are faithful, they're loyal, they love us, they love each other. And what more do you want in life than that?
1: So they'll eat up their own puke. If they throw up, they'll eat it.
0: I was about to say something about COVID and how, like, oh my God, like, if someone was on their knees in the movie theater licking the floor.
3: You know, like a dog.
0: Like, oh, the people are just completely freak right out, right? Anyway, we're just not going there today.
1: You know, after COVID, I don't know if I'm going to do...
0: COVID's never going to be over.
1: No, COVID's forever.
0: We all got it.
1: Do you know that
0: I heard a statistic about the COVID, between 0% and 100% of people get it.
1: Oh, stop it. When you... Using your, you're just
0: that's
1: trying,
0: the math, boy.
1: That's, you're just trying to trick my mom.
0: Yeah, really. Do you know about imaginary numbers?
1: Yes, I do. Derek, what are we
0: playing tell your mom about that.
1: Next.
0: That's the mother-in-law
1: door. Next up on Yes, Boy.
0: Get out the mother-in-law door.
1: Get out the mother-in-law
0: door. I was talking to Karina about that yesterday.
1: That's the door where there's no steps and you fall flat on your face. That's the mother-in-law door.
0: Yeah.
1: So you be careful how you're treating my mother.
0: Well, I love your mother. It's not as much fun when you explain it, though. It's like, okay, where were we now in the playlist?
1: I don't think we were anywhere. I think we're just rambling.
0: Oh, right. No, it's the Bone Session. So we're going to play two songs from the Bone Sessions to make it a rough patch. It's a Rhea rough patch day.
1: Oh, look at you closing the loop.
0: I know. We just had a great rough patch. Yeah, and it's a Rhea rough patch.
1: It's a Rhea rough patch.
0: Yeah, it's like a real. Next off on Yes Boy. It's going to be Safe and Sound by Rhea, and it's the Bone Session, although she does also, it's actually on several of her albums.
1: Well, do you want to tell them what the Bone Sessions are? Or did we do that?
0: So long ago. Bone Sessions is a film production company in St. John's. They invited her to record three songs. I believe they create opportunities for sort of newish type artists. I mean, Rhea is a lot more than a new and up and coming. She's produced already four albums, right? Wow. Bone Session, and there's three songs. We're going to hear two of them next. I'm really striving to get to that now. We're going to hear Safe and Sound coming up next, and after that, Shy Girl. And we'll chat about those songs after we play them. We're actually going to play them. Anyway, let's go straight into Rhea, Safe and Sound, Bone Sessions. Oh, that's Lily in the background here on...
1: Yes, Boy.
0: Yes, Boy.
1: Yes, Boy.
0: Yes, Boy.
1: Yes, Boy.
0: Let's let the dogs bark. They'll bark us into the song.
1: Come on.
0: Okay.

Hey, it's Rhea, and you're listening to Yes By on CKXU in Lethbridge, Alberta, and syndicated to CHMR in St. John's, Newfoundland and Labrador. Yes By.

0: Welcome back to Yes Boy. We just heard Shy Girl by Rhea, our feature artist here today on Yes Boy. And before that, we heard Safe and Sound. That is probably her signature song, Safe and Sound. I was going to mention Rhea and the Tugboats. Did I mention that already?
1: You did.
0: Yeah. Did I mention the origin of the name Tugboats?
1: No, you didn't.
0: Oh, so.
1: I like that I'm the keeper of your memory.
0: Yeah. That's not me, boy.
1: It's all offloaded off-site.
0: It's all random. Random access memory. But anyway, Rhea and the Tugboats. This is a bit of a little-known fact. I only picked this up on one of her live shows. A number of her live shows are on her website. And it's from a TV program, a children's TV show, Theodore Tugboat.
1: Oh!
0: You know that one?
1: No.
0: It's from the 90s, I think. And it's based, I think, in Halifax. And so I think she grew up with that show. And I guess Tugboats, and that's the thing in the harbor and whatnot. And so the Tugboats, Rhea and the Tugboats, a band she formed in Boston. They played a lot of live shows. Check out RhiaTunes.com. And so Rhea and the Tugboats. And now in St. John's, she has her band Rhea and Friends. I think Jordan Young was on some of those. So we really enjoyed those two songs. A Shy Girl was interesting. Talked about addictions and anxiety brings misery. It was one of the lyrics there. And,
1: yes, it does.
0: And it was interesting. I mean, as you said, she speaks and sings from the heart. We're going to have a song coming up, Win My Heart, actually. We're going to get into that. We've got two songs coming up on Yes Boy. It seems too soon to be introducing the next song.
1: Yeah, it's because we're used to chatting so much.
0: You know, Rhea is also a teacher.
1: Is she?
0: She teaches not only children, but also, you know, adults who are wanting to become like professional musicians. So anyway, that's pretty cool that she's a teacher, right?
1: Cool, very.
0: You know? So now we're going to take another change of pace, showing really the diversity of Rhea. And we've got two songs coming up from two different albums. So in 2014, Favorite Company came out, and we're going to play the song Win My Heart. After that, almost an experimental album, Call Me, which is an electronic sort of synthesized pop album that came out in November 2018. And she did that to go outside her comfort zone as a musician. So very different music. We'll talk about that a bit later. But she produced the entire album in every respect. And that's a lot. That's a lot.
1: That is a lot.
0: You know.
1: And so, it'd be really nice if our listeners got to hear it.
0: Actually listen to it.
1: Yes.
0: Okay. So let's go into Win My Heart. If we play the song, it'll win your heart.
1: Yeah, I don't know. Maybe I'm the deviant.
0: Maybe. It'd be two of us or none of us. Anyway, see, now we're chatting again, boy. Anyway, okay, we're gonna focus. Stay on track here. We're going to go into
1: Win My Heart.
0: And after that, we'll have Call Me here on Yes Boy. So Win My Heart by Rhea.

0: right. Welcome back to Yes Boy. We just heard something really different by Rhea. That was Call Me, the title track off the Call Me album of 2018, November. Really different sound, Pauline, electronic pop, and just shows her diversity. And before that, we heard Win My Heart. That was our favorite company of 2014. So our next Rhea song is something different yet again. This is in support of Young Adult Cancer Canada, or YAC, and features the Rhea original song, What Can I Do For You, from her 2014 album, Favorite Company. But what we're going to play is the co-video collective version. And the video is great. It shows people from Newfoundland to Yellowknife to BC all having fun and dancing to this song in the video. People and families affected by cancer. 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And with this effort, Richie thanks the Co-Video Collective performers, Maria White, that's Rhea, Jordan Young of Grey J Music, Brian Downton, and Richie, of course, with his lizard buddy, and from YAC, founder Jeff Eaton, a two-time cancer survivor, and he's now giving back. And that's actually their slogan, YAC's got your back. So why don't we all have YAC's back, everyone? That website again, youngadultcancer.ca. Thanks so much for all you're doing for this great cause.
1: Yes, boy.
0: And then to end off the show today, yes, boy, we're going to play off Green Popsicle, the song Floating. And we will just float away here on Yes, Boy.
1: Nice.
0: Okay, so a special thank you today to Rhea. I hope you've all enjoyed her amazing music. What a talent. We've tried to bring you a glimpse of that today on Yes Why, but really, check out her website, RhiaTunes.com. There is just so much more.
1: Yes, boy.
0: So that's it for the Rhea show here today. To take us out now, a couple of fine Rhea songs.
1: Yes, boy.
0: Yes, boy.

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2: Hi, I'm Sahil Chetani. 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In local news, police have made an arrest in St. John's in relation to a firearms investigation. This past Saturday afternoon, June 6th, Adam Young was arrested without incident on New Cove Road following the investigation. On May 27, police received information that Young was unlawfully in possession of firearms. A loaded firearm and ammunition were seized following a search warrant at a residence on Watson Street. 38-year-old Young was held to appear in court on the following charges: careless use of a firearm, possession of a weapon for a dangerous purpose, and failure to comply with a release order. From the CHMR Sports Desk, in Major League Baseball yesterday, the Toronto Blue Jays defeated the Baltimore Orioles 6-4. Tonight, the Blue Jays host the Philadelphia Phillies. In the WNBA yesterday, the Toronto Tempo defeated the Chicago Sky 85-68. Brittany Sykes led the way with 25 points for Toronto. In the NBA playoffs tonight, the San Antonio Spurs are in New York to take on the Knicks. New York leads the series 2-0. The FIFA World Cup of Soccer gets underway this week on Thursday, June 11th. Canada's first game is on Friday, June 12th, against Bosnia-Herzegovina in Toronto. Overall winners of the 5 and Dime Road Race in Paradise yesterday in the 5K male, David Mack, female, Darcy Stapleton, 10K male, James Power, female, Janelle Simmons, 5K and 10K combined, male, James Power, female, Laura Lewis. The 2025 and 2026 Newfoundland Labrador Volleyball Association Senior High School Team of the Year was Holy Heart of Mary Varsity Girls. In local arts and entertainment news, the Newfoundland and Labrador Folk Arts Society's Friends of the Festival fundraising concert took place last night at the St. John's Convention Center. The event brought together over 700 attendees. Ticket sales, in addition to donations, raised over $45,000. Monies raised by will be used to pay existing debt and support ongoing operations and sustainability of the society. June Hewson, Society Interim President, says, "We can't thank people enough for their support. This fundraiser exceeded our expectations in every way and is a powerful reminder of how deeply our community values the Newfoundland Labrador Folk Festival. A date of August 8 has been set for this year's festival, which will be a one-day event at Bannerman Park on Saturday, August 8. The NL Folk Arts Society is accepting donations on an ongoing basis at www.nlfolk.com. So that wraps up your news break for Monday, June 8, 2026. I'm Sahir Chetani. Have a great day, and thank you for tuning into CHMR FM. Now, here's your weather from CHMR Chief Meteorologist, James Follett.
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2: Are you the kind of person who yells at the radio, "Don't tell me about the artist, I don't care where they grew up, just play the song"? If that's the case, then don't listen to my program. I'm Ivan Emke on my show Roots and Branches and Beyond. I like to explain where the sounds come from. So if you'd like to know a bit about what you're listening to, every Saturday morning at 11, CHMR, 93.5 FM, music that

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1: 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It's a show where you meet a new album and we pay the bill. I'm Hannah.
2: And I'm Christina.
1: Okay, so the game works. Each week, one of us picks an album the other has never heard before and surprises them with the announcement when we record every week in the CHMR studio.
2: We pick our favorite tracks off the album and play them for the other person. And in between songs, we'll give some fun facts about the album or artist, talk about each song, and ultimately decide if it was love at first listen.
1: Hello.
2: Hi, honey.
1: Hi.
2: Hi. How are you?
1: I'm good. I'm about to jet off to Halifax for my residency.
2: Whoa.
1: For this section of my master's.
2: Whoa.
1: Programming note, next week's show, not going to be me. Might not even be an actual show with Christina.
2: Yeah, I got a couple people I want to reach out to about potentially filling in, but if not, you'll hear from us. You'll get the updates.
1: Absolutely. If you follow us on Instagram, that is. So you should follow us on Instagram, at BlindDateCHMA.
2: Hey, hot dog.
1: But so that means it's my last week of school for a little bit. It is a 4-day week this week, so I only have to put up with my children. I mean, teach the youth of tomorrow for a couple more days.
2: I was going to say, also, last week of school for a little bit as a teacher, because you're going to school as a student.
1: Yes. Where I get to have intelligent conversations about the craft of writing with post-pubescent people, and won't that be wonderful?
2: What a joy
1: and a treat. And Halifax has been very nice. It'll kind of be like a tropical vacation for me, I think, which will be nice.
2: Yeah, I mean, given the weather today, yeah, probably.
1: Oh my gosh. It's not hard to tell when we're recording this show this past week for those in St. John's. But yeah, if you follow us on Instagram, you'll get all the artist updates, and not just artist updates, but us updates, most importantly speaking. Especially because June is busy, but also
2: June is so busy.
1: But also, welcome to June, folks, which means welcome to Blind Date's annual Pride series.
2: Happy Pride!
1: Happy Pride, everybody. Obviously, we try to play queer artists as much as we can throughout the whole year, but specifically during June, just like with Black History Month, where we specifically focus on artists of color, and during Women's Month, when we specifically focus on women and essentially non-men artists, during Pride, we try to highlight exclusively queer artists in some way, shape, or form.
2: Yeah.
1: Which is something we've been doing since the show started, and it's been a joy and a privilege to not only discover new queer artists, but oftentimes go back to some queer artists, which is what we're doing tonight. But before we do that, we have to talk about some artist updates that have come through the pipeline. So I'm going to start us off with the big news of the day. It's the big news of the day on the day we're recording this. It's the big news of the day probably when you're listening to this show. Folks, after what feels like weeks of teasing, it is finally confirmed that Taylor Swift has done a song for the Toy Story 5 soundtrack. I did not want to see this movie in theaters, but now I'm going to have to.
2: And they knew that.
1: Dang it.
2: They knew that this was the only way to reel people back in.
1: God,
2: after making
1: it
2: already a fourth movie that people didn't think should exist,
1: grumble, grumble, grumble. The song itself is called I Knew It, I Knew You. And currently is releasing collector's edition CDs of the song, each with unique vocals and production. So there's one where it's a sort of standard version, there's one where it's an acoustic version, and there's one where it's just a piano version. And some of the art on the covers brings back some tire swing imagery from the second movie. If you know, you know. I'm scared for what that means. I'm scared for what emotional terrorism Pixar is about to bring on us.
2: Like, I know it's not going to happen, but I am imagining like a really funny scenario where it's like everybody's like, oh my gosh, like, you know, we had Sarah McLachlan doing When Somebody Loved Me, and now we have another Jesse song, and we've got the tire swing imagery. Like, you know, it's going to be so beautiful and so poetic. poetic, and then the song is like a Jesse Revenge, like Reputation ass, like, you know, words I can't say on the air, like diva, like, you know, vengeful queen, like, you know what I mean? That would be so crazy, just like out of left field.
1: Well, the good news is that by the time this show airs, we will know what this track sounds like.
2: Really?
1: Because it comes out on Friday. I believe the movie comes out on Friday.
2: Oh my God, we were just talking about this. I cannot believe that. I feel like I've been seeing ads for this movie for so long that it's still like so far off.
1: We basically have the trailer that plays at the Cineplex memorized at this point.
2: You know what I mean? Like, it feels like it should still be so far off because, like, oh yeah, it's a Toy Story 5 trailer. Like, it's probably coming out, you know, in months.
1: It comes out very soon. The single comes out on Friday, which for Blind Date CHMA listeners, it's already out. And same for CHMR. It just came out over the weekend. You've probably already heard it. But if you haven't, maybe go check it out. Make a judgment for yourself. And I guess go hear it in the movie theater.
2: Toy Story 5 drops June 19th. As per usual, right before Father's Day.
1: Yes.
2: As Pixar
1: right
2: loves
1: after.
2: To do.
1: Right after.
2: June 15th is Father's Day.
1: Yes.
2: Right after Father's Day.
1: Yes.
2: Pixar loves a Father's Day-ish release.
1: It's true. And you know what? Perhaps I'll go see it on a random day of the week when nobody else is going to be in the theater.
2: Hey, use those scene points, get that Tuesday discount.
1: Exactly.
2: Have a little Toy Story 5.
1: I don't know if I want to pay for this. Anyway, I'm excited to hear what this track sounds like at the very least.
2: Very curious.
1: We've done a sort of deep dive on our thoughts on it. We don't have time for it tonight, but it is going to be very interesting to see what Taylor does.
2: Listen, whatever it is, it's got big shoes to fill, or I guess a lot to live up to, because my mother has told me on numerous occasions that she wants me to sing When Somebody Loved Me at her funeral. Make of that what you will.
1: So moving on, we have...
2: Love you, Mom.
1: Oddly topical, actually.
2: Yes. When you are listening to this, Sarah Bareilles will have already released a brand new song.
1: Her first one in 7 years.
2: Her first one in 7 years. It has come out on Wednesday, June 3rd. Her song Home drops, and I'm so excited for new Sarah Bareilles.
1: Off of her new album, new details coming soon. We don't have a release date, but I've heard through the grapevine it's going to be called Good Grief. And she said this album is deeply personal. So I'm scared for what that means.
2: Listen, I love Waitress as much as the next guy. You know I do. But it's going to be really exciting to hear Sarah Bareilles that isn't Waitress for the first time in a really long time.
1: Oh, man. Won't it just? The last update I have is a bit of a sad one, unfortunately. You know, we're talking about grief. We're talking about sadness. And that means that we have to talk about the wonderful folks at Quote the Raven.
2: Who are alive.
1: But they've been pretty silent over the past couple days. And they released the following statement on their social media. 15 years is a long time. We have had the most incredible time in this band. There have been many ups and downs, and we've struggled through a lot together to achieve all that we have. But as we reflect on what we've been able to do and create, it has afforded us so many opportunities, adventures, and friends. With all that said, we have ultimately decided to bring the band to a close.
2: Aww.
1: Meeting people, traveling the world, and performing night after night has been a dream we often didn't think would be attainable. We have been extremely fortunate to befriend and work with incredibly talented artists and professionals from all over the world and world-class talent from right at home in Newfoundland and Labrador. We would constantly pinch ourselves over all of the amazing things we managed to do. We can't thank you all enough for being along for the ride. To everyone we've met over the years who has helped us grow and give us space to play, thank you. You welcomed us into the music community and believed in what we are doing. We are forever grateful for everything each and every one of you has done for us. We hope you stick around for Jordan and Kirsten's solo adventures. Quote the Raven, nevermore. You know we had to say it. Quote the Raven. So very sad to see them parting ways. But as I said, 15 years is a long time. They had a very, very good run.
2: Yeah.
1: Jordan is very much still working the scene. And he's also working with a bunch of great artists as he's working as a booking agent.
2: Oh, cool.
1: As well these days, which is very exciting. And Kirsten is doing her own solo stuff as well. So Godspeed to them. Hope they are well.
2: Sure, we'll see them around town.
1: Sure,
2: inevitably.
1: We'll see them around. Well, it's time to get into this week's episode, finally. This week's artiste. This album came out last year, and I wanted to play for Pride last year, but just with all the stuff we had going on in my residency, it just never happened. So, which means it's now time. And you know what? I'm going to sort of let the opening of the album speak for itself.
2: Oh, okay.
1: We'll be right back.

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The hottest club in town. Tonight, we have the baddest, the raddest, make you go the maddest, the aces. Serenading you with sounds of sexy disco pop magic all through the night. This album's gonna put a dip in your hips, a cut in your strut, and smoke in your strut.

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0: 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Surprise! We're listening to the Aces this week. We have listened to them. This is the third time now. Because this is their fourth studio album. So, you know, we've been following their career. They are a queer sort of pop rock band, mostly based out of Utah. We've talked about them before. As I said, we've played them two other times on the show. So if you want the sort of deep dive on their background and their history, you can go find those shows very easily through our archive. This opening was Welcome to Gold Star Baby, followed by the real opening track of the album, Jealous. Honey, what'd you think?
1: I have to ask you a super quick question. Was that Wayne Brady doing the intro?
0: You know what? I wish I knew. I will find out.
1: You find out while I yap.
0: Yeah, yeah.
1: Because it felt like Wayne Brady. And I say that because it had like very similar vibes to the intro he gave for the Tank and the Vangas album I played forever ago. What a great way to start Pride Month, honestly. I'd be jealous if I weren't me too. Hell yeah, girl. What a fun song. That was so awesome. Love a like positive anthem. I've missed the Aces. We're so back. I'm so happy to be back. And I loved the intro. That was so fun. I love that it was like it felt very like TV infomercial, but also like cool 80s vibes.
0: Yeah, very much like welcoming you to the radio program. Which
1: yes,
0: I kind
1: exactly.
0: Of love. I love the concept of it.
1: Yeah.
0: Like welcoming you into the club. Right?
1: Yeah, I loved it.
0: I cannot find anything on the Genius Lyrics page. It just simply says spoken. And nobody else is credited on the track.
1: Fascinating. Maybe it's just some guy.
0: Who knows? I don't. Neither does Genius Lyrics. And so if Genius Lyrics doesn't know,
1: then
0: we're really screwed. No, I love this album so much. It's so fun. So in an interview with People, lead singer Crystal Ramirez stated that she and her sister and band member Alyssa initially disagreed about which direction to take the album in, saying, "I remember fighting with Alyssa about the album sound because she was so sure about it early on. She's like, we need to write a disco record. You're bugging me. I haven't even written three songs. Can I just write some music? I don't know what it's going to be." Upon its release, the album received positive acclaim from music critics. Beats Per Minute gave the album an 81%, concluded her review by writing, quote, "In a pop landscape crowded with singles engineered for the algorithm, Gold Star Baby feels like a night thrown for real people in real rooms with real heat in the air. You walk in as a listener, you walk out part of the story."
1: Oh, I love that. That's so fun.
0: So we're going to keep the party going.
1: Yeah.
0: We have about 25 minutes of music all told. The album... the album is like, I think about 13 songs. We're listening to a good majority of it. But there's like a couple other little fun things that I don't want to talk about quite yet. So we're diving into the next tracks on the album, Gold Star Baby, followed by You Got Me, right here on Blind Date.
1: Yay!

0: 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We are listening this week to the Aces and their brand new-ish studio album, Gold Star Baby, which just came out in summer 2025.
1: Hey, new to us.
0: New to us. That was the title track, Gold Star Baby, followed by You Got Me, beautifully woven in, might I add. Mm-hmm. Honey, what did you think of those tracks?
1: Well, I was going to say, the way that the tracks are like going into each other, I think it's really adding to like the club, like disco vibe, because it feels very much like, you know, you're at the club and the DJ just spins one song right into the next. Like, I think it we're building a wonderful, like, queer disco club atmosphere that I'm really jiving with. And hey, listen, maybe it's just that queer ballroom and disco culture is really on the brain, thanks to Cats the Jellicle Ball. I love it. Like, again, like, feels extremely appropriate for this group of gays, but also as a way to kick off Pride Month, was just this, like, you know, joyful, like, queer nightlife disco celebration. I love it.
0: I do too. I love it so much. So we're gonna jump right into our next song. There's not a lot about this album that's sort of deep diving. We're just here for the gay, good vibes.
1: Gay having fun.
0: It was gay. We're having fun. It's a pop disco album.
1: Do we think that Gold Star and like Gold Star Baby, like, reference to Gold Star Lesbians?
0: Probably.
1: Do we think, mayhaps?
0: I would put so much money on it, dear. So we're jumping right into our next song, which is, I think, my favorite song off the album. I love this song. It's called Ooh. She Likes Me.
1: Ooh. Speaking of lesbians.
0: But first, a little interlude. A warning, this interlude has a little bit of swearing in it.
1: Gasp.
0: But She Likes Me is totally clean. So just go away for a minute and then come back. You'll be fine. Here's the girls' interlude, followed by She Likes Me, right here on Blind Date.
2: Hey, girl, what are you doing tonight? Ah, okay, perfect, because guess who is playing at Gold Star Baby tonight? The Aces. Oh, I know. Can you believe it? I am so excited. We have to go. Oh, my God, they're so hot. No, I have literally been in love with them forever. No, I know. Oh, my God. Yeah, we do. We have to. Okay, oh, my God, here's the one thing. Oh, I really don't want to run into my ex, and she's going to be there because she loves them. No, I forgot yours, too. Okay, you know what? Fuck it. Let's just go. We're going to dress really hot. If we see them, they'll be jealous. Who cares? Yay! Okay, what should we wear? Oh, my God, I was thinking glitter, too. Yes. Ooh, maybe cheetah print. Okay, wait. Can you bring those boots that you have? Yeah. And the one, and the black mini skirt. Yeah, the sparkly one. Yes, perfect. Ah, I'm so excited. Okay, come over at 8. We'll pregame and we'll go. Yay! Bye.

0: Welcome back to Blind Date, everybody. Hope you're not the ex that somebody's running into at the Gold Star Baby Club. we just listened to the girls' interlude, followed by my favorite song off the album, She Likes Me. Honey, what did you think about that track?
1: I love lesbians. I love silly gay women. I mean, clearly. Big fan of silly gay women. Listen, we bring it up every Pride Month, and I'm going to keep bringing it up every Pride Month, and no one can stop me. For as much as now more than ever, it is very important to be very aware of the struggles that queer people are facing in their day-to-day lives. I think it is also equally important to just let gay people have fun, and to let gay people have fun, and to acknowledge that, like, gay people have fun, and they lead fun, silly, goofy lives.